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1: Chaka Khan. Chaka Khan. Chaka Khan. Chaka Khan. Chaka Khan.

0: How do you value a something on Mars when we haven't even got there yet?
1: That's a good point. You value them in outer space world in an alternative universe.
0: Yeah, if you believe that, then I've got a new company I'd like to list tomorrow that's worth a billion. Yeah.
1: How do I invest? Shark, your thoughts. I mean, that's actually a very fair point. To be fair, a lot of Elon Musk's companies don't make profits. They don't make that much money. And yet they're some of the highest valued companies in the world. Is there something that's going wrong? What are we missing as regular investors here?
2: I think that there's if you talk about Musk, definitely he's a great person and a great entrepreneur, right? He have invented so many successful enterprises.
0: He's only ever backed things that other people have invented.
2: Okay, maybe. Yeah, but he have a lot of fun. That definitely. Many people believe that he achieved everything he promised, but in fact, that's not true. He failed before. Yeah. But anyway, if you check his record, maybe he have a very great idea. He's good at that, transforming this idea into a reality. So he have a lot of fun. I think nowadays a lot of the investors believe his dream will come true one day. So that's why his SpaceX have such high valuation. But I really don't know, because it's related to many technology things. I'm not expert, but I

0: my personal feeling is that even the greatest entrepreneur, he cannot ensure every success for themselves. Okay, so let's see. I think many of the points mentioned by Andrew are reasonable, so people can suspect his next success. Okay, but anyway, now the market seems that some investor, they do believe that's a good buy for the moment. So let them. I think one of the, another reason for Nasdaq to change the rule we discussed is there's some demand in the market. They want this SpaceX, these stocks can be listed, included in the index as soon as possible so that the investors can benefit from their further price increase.
1: Well, let's move on. Let's move on to AI. And Mythos 5. Andrew,
2: can we just think about how much money people lost in the American railways? It's a great idea. Everybody thought it was a great idea. Everybody put a lot of money into it. And they failed. The railways were still there, but everybody lost a lot of money. Really? Is that what we want today? Have we not got further than that?
1: I totally agree. But I think capitalism leads to some of that, doesn't it? Where, you know, people make choices and sometimes they're not right. Let's move on to AI and Mythos 5.
2: This is being supported by the market.
1: That's
2: the problem.
1: That's true.
2: They have twisted the arms of the guys that are running the passive market to get the passive market to buy in something that is venture capital. That's wrong. Yeah.
1: That I agree. I totally agree. I think the fact that they're being, you know, people are being forced to buy it because they're following an index, I 100% agree, is wrong. Like I said, let's move on to AI and let's talk about Mythos 5. Now being cleared for some use, is this a step in the right direction? Are we a bit worried about capabilities? How are you feeling about this, Shark?
0: Yeah, I think I, although I don't like the regulation, but I do believe that for AI, because this, I would like to, this field, there's a lot of things, our people don't know exactly about this kind of field. For example, whether AI can develop themselves, the intelligence, and do something harmful to the people. I don't think it's necessary for global government to have some kind of joint regulation on this AI development. But unfortunately, now the United States and China, they are two of the leaders of in this field. They don't have a generally good relation, but I'm glad to see they want to discuss about this topic. But I'm afraid that it will take a long time for both sides to reach something, because the problem is, you know, the United States have a lot of the technology embargoes, particularly in AI field against China. At the same time, China, they want to get the information, get the most of the advanced models from United States. I think both sides they don't have a trust in this area. So yeah, let's see.
1: How do you think this AI thing is going to play out, though, Andrew? I mean, like Shark said, you do have the US and China trying to talk, but at the same time, they're complete rivals. So how is this all going to play out?
2: No, I think she's right. I mean, we have no idea because everybody has a different vested interest. It should be helpful, but, you know, everybody's investing an awful lot of money, and we have no idea how to get a return on investment here yet. It's kind of like a, you know, the same thing as the South Sea bubble or the tulips or everything else. We hope that it's going to be great, but we have no knowledge.
1: And the BIS has pointed out, as this is one of the key global risks going forward, the money that's being spent on AI. How big a risk is it?
2: It's as big a risk as every dollar you put into it.
1: Shark, how do you see the risks of AI?
0: Definitely, I think there's a risk that if these AI things become... we can see bubble, and then we have this bubble burst of things. I'm afraid that will be a big shock to the stock market. Some people to make the calculation that they believe that if the market have a correction like 20 to 30%, every U.S. home, they will suffer several thousand US dollars. So that's their estimation. I think the one thing good about this one is that the banks, or we can see the traditional financial institution, they haven't heavily involved in this AI boom yet. Okay, I know that some banks, some traditional financial institutions, they have some investment there, or they extend their loans to data centers, to these infrastructures related to AI. But so far, it looks that things are still manageable. I think the if this kind of we can see the bubble burst scenario happened, maybe the private credit sector will suffer a lot. But they are rich people's money. We can see that they will have a less spillovers or infectious effect to the other part of the financial crisis. So even they have a bubble burst things, we will see the market correction. But we don't believe that will be have a crisis like a global financial tsunami in 2008. To 2010. So that's, to some degree, that's good things. But the bad thing is that maybe we will see the repeat of the dot-com bubble, period. That means, the real economy will suffer, a couple of years downturn. Definitely the investor will lost a lot of the money, but it shouldn't be a global financial tsunami. Yeah.
1: Andrew, final word with you. You've got about 25 seconds, 30 seconds. Do you think, do you agree with that? Do you think there won't be a financial tsunami? Because debt levels are huge now in AI.
2: Look, you've got companies that they were reducing the flow of stock by buying back their own shares. Now they're borrowing money. Yeah, we have no valuation for this. And yeah, I think it's a big, big risk.
1: All right. Well, that's all we have time for. So I'd like to thank Andrew Sullivan, founder of Asian Market Sense, and Li Xia, Asia Chief Economist at BBVA Research, for coming on. Thanks, guys.
2: Thank you.
1: Still to come, In Your Money, Howard Yu, Professor of Management and Innovation at IMD Business School, looks at the future for the auto industry. And in a view from East Asia, Paul Cavey, founder, East Asia Econ, joins us. Look at the markets. The S&P ASX 200 is currently up 0.5% at 8,811. The Kospi is down 1.5% at 8,271. The Nikkei is up 0.2% at 69,498. S&P 500 futures is up 31 points now at 7,432. The Hang Seng Index futures up 216 points at 22,916. A look at the weather, it's mainly cloudy with occasional showers. Showers will be heavy at times, with thunderstorms at first. The maximum temperature will be around 31 degrees. Current temperature is 27 degrees and the relative humidity is at 91%. And there's a thunderstorm warning that will be remaining in effect until 11:30.

What a fabulous voice. What a clear... Oh, gosh. Just one of those people gifted with a tremendous voice, Colin Hay. And that was in Men at Work, or their hit, Who Can It Be Now? And before that, Down Under, my producer's pick for this morning. James has got good taste, all on occasion. Not every time, mind you. On occasion, he does pick a decent track, and he did today, which is great. Daryl of Bull Creek loved Al Jolson. Yeah, he's very popular, even for, as I said, among young people too. Unique vocalist, another unique voice. Gosh, we play some good music on Capital, don't we? Don't we? Damien of Maylands, good on you, mate, enjoying the show. And Sandy of Comber, very kind of you all to call and annoy the hell out of James, which he deserves because he sits there on his fat backside doing mostly nothing except eating biscuits and cake and drinking tea and coffee. But there it is. You just got to take what you can get, I guess, in this day and age. That was Colin Hay from Men at Work. Now it's 23 to 9. What else have I got for you? Something entirely different. Oh, yes. This is a beautiful song from Nancy Sinatra.

point even denying it at this point. Lowly loser, crazy cat lady, just embrace it. So I'm not even ashamed to say last night Welly the cat did not want to come to bed with me. I could not find him. I put all the lights back on. I'm like, hello, looking under the sofa. Found him hanging out by the washing machine. I was like, nope. Picked him up, took him to my bedroom. Then went to brush my teeth and he walked out again. I was like, ha! I can't sleep unless he's there now. Like, I've got so used to it. And then I remembered a while ago, my friend Saeed sent me this video. And it's basically cats meowing and it gets your cat to come. So I quickly went through Instagram, went through our DMs, and I was like, ha, found it. Not even 4 meows in, Welly's there on my chest. I love this. He's clearly jealous of the other cats, thought they were real. I think it's absolutely

You had your chance, but you blew it. Thought you buried me, but I'm alive and living my best life. Yeah.

Monsters premiere, the latest Minions movie. And I don't know if I'm getting old, but this to me was weird. Now, I remember back in the day when I played Sims and Katy Perry sang a song in Simlish, and that was kind of funny. This is the same because somebody is singing in Minionese. Yeah. I'll be honest with you, I only know what song it is because I read it. Can you guess? At Hyphen Radio on socials, we're 79010959 on WhatsApp. What song is being sung here in Minionese? 79010959.

is that 790 and 959 on WhatsApp? Yeah, it's a weird one. Minionese. Who knew?

into their own hands. And that instead what you'll see is that government then gets to a point where they end up engaging with these groups. And it seems to me they do that because they don't want to be seen, to be going... sentiment.

0: becoming part of who called the shots in South Africa. And that is a real sign of government weakness.
1: So now we have heard the plans that have been rolled out and have been put out in the past week, even figures attached to them of a figure of 600 million rand that is been allocated to efforts at ensuring that we don't have a repeat of the violence that we saw in 2021. What do you think of these efforts by government right at this stage of the game, this late stage of the game?
0: Well, at this late stage, government's hands are tied, right? There's very little that they can do, having let it go so far. And so maybe this is what they need to do to try to keep people safe. But they can't do this all the time. We can't have the military on the streets all of the time. To some extent, they've already lost the battle. The fact that they have to do this in response to a civil society organization is quite worrying. If we think back, when was the last time we saw a civil society organization mobilized, set the agenda? And that was the Treatment Action Campaign. That was about trying to save millions of South African lives. This is a very different kind of movement. This is one that is intended to destabilize the way in which government is working. And they've already done that. They've already forced the government's hand. They've forced the government to be on the back foot. And I think we're going to need to have a much more sustained reaction. It can't just be that if you put police or the military on the streets for one day, that this is going to go away.
1: What would you like to see government doing then, in addition to, well, the efforts now, which are sort of more short-term efforts at like trying to contain whatever may happen on the 30th, that's tomorrow. But there's a more sustainable long-term plan to deal with the immigration issue. I mean, I'm asking you a very huge question, and there must be so-called low-hanging fruit that the government can go with, or an even more clearer and coherent long-term plan.
0: Right. So government must win back the confidence of the South African people. And I think there's a couple of things they can do. I mean, the first is to try to take the wind out of the sails of these organizations that are actually fomenting violence and instability. That means investigating the funding, arresting people who are crossing the line from free speech into hate speech, arresting those who are actually involved in fomenting violence. That's one thing. And they can do that quietly, they can do that behind the scenes, and that will help bleed these organizations dry. But then we need to have a broader discussion and a realistic discussion about immigration, about what's going on, and we need to hold people responsible who haven't delivered on schools, healthcare, etc., and enforce the rules of the law against those who take law into their own hands. I think this will take a long time. And it will take honesty and courage from the leadership. But right now, they feel embattled with the election coming up. It's very unlikely they're going to take this sort of strong and meaningful action.
1: Professor Lauren Landau is the South African researcher in human mobility and the politics of difference at the African Center for Migration and Society at Wits University. Thank you so much for your time this morning.
0: Thank you.
1: All right, we'll take your thoughts as well on 0861-987-000. How has government efforts, what do you make of government's efforts? And do you agree with the research that the government's efforts have actually, or lack of effort, has actually emboldened groups like March on March? Because they can then stand up and I think justifiably say so and say the government is not doing enough to deal with the immigration issue. Not that they're doing nothing at all, but they have not done enough to deal with the immigration issue. And this is why we find people feeling that they need to take matters into their own hands. Talk to us, 0861-987-000. WhatsApp is 083-303-7093. 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
3: Thanks, CT. A very good morning. We start off in the west of Joburg. If you're traveling on Christian de Wet Road eastbound, there's some slow-moving traffic at the moment in Radiokop as you're headed towards the John Foster Road intersection. Those delays are just under 10 minutes from Rinyani Avenue. There's queuing traffic on Jim Forshare Road eastbound in Rand Park Ridge, approaching the Beyers Nordia Drive intersection. Malibongwe Drive eastbound as you are getting out of Sharon Lee is very slow at the moment. Delays are starting before President for share

0: Heading up towards the Oxford Street intersection, that's in Stradom Park. If you're traveling on the M1 North, you can expect delays between Boysons and Empire Road. N3 North is also experiencing some pressure between the Earlands Interchange and Kalulis. R24 westbound, very slow approaching Kalulis as well. And lastly, in Edenvale, if you're traveling on Van Riebeck Avenue northbound, there's some queuing traffic to expect as you're passing Aitken Road, heading towards the Modderfontein Road intersection. And remember, if you come across any further traffic incidents, tweet at Power987 Traffic. For Power Traffic, I'm Lebohang Phukela.
1: 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Reducing red tape and making it easier to do business are key to unlocking the growth of South Africa's small business sector. Today, the Department of Small Business Development, together with the City of Johannesburg, the Johannesburg Stock Exchange, and the Small Enterprise Development and Finance Agency, will launch the Red Tape Reduction and Ease of Doing Business campaign. 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Now we're talking.
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1: All right, we're still struggling to get through. We're just battling to connect with our market commentator. We'll bring you a business update. We might have to just bring you that after news headlines. All right, let's hear what people are saying here on X on the issue. Yeah, Bafana had asked the question of who walks away from this tournament with their heads held up high in terms of our players. Anyway, the real Bramakabasa says Mbogazi and Okon are getting new contracts somewhere else. I think Masego might have also done enough. That said, Ugo Bruce did well and set a good base for the next coach. We are going to eat nicely henceforth. I couldn't agree with you more. I hear Singo says, I agree with you, Mja, as long as we don't have Lamtutus near our beloved team. So, yeah, that's a positive response. Someone saying that there's something to build on and to take us to the next level with the next coach. And who should that be? Do we come back to homegrown ideas? You know, I see the name of Bizo Mosimane has been thrown around. He has expressed interest in the job in the past, saying he has some unfinished business with Bafana Bafana. I don't think he feels he was given a fair shake when the last time he was given the job in the post Carlos Alberto Parreira era. So talk to us. Let's get your assessment and your report card for Bafana Bafana now that our run at the FIFA World
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this track. Creation Part 2 from Sabir Mateen on saxophone with Christopher Dell, Christian Ramar and Klaus Kugel. It's released as a live album in three parts, of which the third is digital only, on 577 Records.

This track on the Sound Laboratory show here on Radio Reverb is from Sam Rosenthal and Project Artists from the album Tim, Where Are You Now?, commemorating the birth of Timothy Leary on Project Records. This is the instrumental version of Tripped.

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Thanks to Pam Halstead and Thomas Walsh at WWNO New Orleans for help with today's broadcast. 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

near Richard and face of me, Misha, a fan of Lishna. And if you do sing an Irish song near Richard and Grak Shachtan, Dirtchin. August, Walton's last word is, if you're going to sing, do sing an Irish song. Galore de Shaw. Matasha Vigil, tell you the Shinna Clinchant, Murders May. Ah, ta. CD Omnanagam, then Glenside, classic, Irish classics. Buggy Majorai, get a bug. Ni Ruggy Majorai, Rogue Asta, or no Roada, Mar. Shafar, a vi heart in St. Trevsha, in ye Trevsha Waltons, must my not curse sir, Trevsha Styramer, Marshin. Shafar, a hannig. Nis Williamson's Nashaskadi, Lewis Nashaktadi, Joey, Johnny McAvoy, August, Mershin Durkin.

Whoa, Johnny McAvoy and Shin Nuggets Machine Dirk and Estoyago with Shinam do Bugu get the bug contossi Yagus Kyol get the bug nis new Hamshri Henyam Jeev Mershinda Bunigi Salta Shaw Shaw a Tanona Bagarer Le Dominic McGillivrija.

Mimotone. It's called I'm Late for Something. And this one, it's by Abby Sunburn. It's on A Colourful Storm. This one's called Holding Pattern. The album and the track is Shed.

0: yeah, the project started, to answer your question, Matthew, sorry, I've sort of gone on a tangent there, is to essentially, yeah, it's the love of history. It was a shared love of history that we had, and celebrating queer spaces. I think that, and just to finalise on that, I think, you know, things are constantly moving. You know, London is eating itself constantly all the time. Things are closing down, things are opening up. And in a way, it's sort of partly why we're doing this, is to sort of to hold in time some of these places in a very specific way through print.
1: And how are you translating these stories and these people into print?
0: Well, I have them all here.
1: Oh, amazing.
0: And this isn't very fair on radio viewers, is it, to show you some images?
2: I mean, just thinking, you have them all here. It's a lovely visual aspect to our radio show, everybody.
0: Maybe you could describe them all, yeah.
2: Probably not. What you said about gay history and the Society Club is interesting. I mean, I think the Society Club, which has now been closed for about 10 years,
1: yeah,
2: will probably garner its own mythology. I remember being there and meeting people like Marilyn Coles.
1: Who?
2: Marilyn Coles. She was the cover girl of Roxy Music's third album, Stranded. And she just happened to be in the Society Club one day for an opening. I think Hugh Cornwell of the Stranglers gave a poetry reading there.
0: We had John Claridge's photographs on the walls for many years.
2: Yep. It was like a small-scale, low-budget, but very interesting arts venue. Lee Black Childers was there one night. Various rock stars from various 70s groups have shown up in the audience. It was an amazing venue. It's a shame it's gone. And which of your first songs would you like to introduce, Tom?
0: I think I'm going to go with the Joan Armour Trading song, Rosie. It's upbeat, it's summer, it's happy. Mm-hmm. And she's a great black lesbian.
2: Fabulous.
1: Take it away, Joan.

0: Welcome back, everybody. My guest at the moment is Tom Roniak, a queer pilgrim who is with his ongoing project, a queer pilgrimage. Can you tell us kind of what's next for you, Tom, in this ongoing installation?
1: Yeah, that will never end, because of course there are so many queer stories and places that could continue to grow and be lost and be found. In terms of travel, it'd be great to take this to New York, wouldn't it? And get some budget for that, or Paris or Berlin. But it's specifically in London. We are looking at a few different ideas at the moment. Someone reached out the other day, a guy called Councillor Victor Chamberlain, who Marcus knows as well. And he actually sort of highlighted this project that's going on at the moment around rainbow plaques. So, you know, similar to the blue plaque project, they're sort of putting these up around the city as a way to sort of remember the struggles and the strife that, you know, the gay community have gone through. So he's currently campaigning, getting very close to getting one put up in Southwark for two men, James Pratt and John Smith, and they were the last two men to be hung for sodomy in 1835 after being caught in a pub and arrested. So, you know, I think that project as well as ours, it's about highlighting maybe some uncomfortable things that have happened that have allowed us to enjoy these freedoms today and to get to this place where we are allowed to go out on Pride on Saturday and stroll hand in hand. Mm-hmm. Yeah, if we feel comfortable.
0: Yeah, the rainbow plaque project sounds brilliant. I think there's definitely a lot of scope to have plaques up around Soho as well.
1: Certainly.
2: Yes, we should all feel happy about strolling around hand in hand and maybe committing the odd bit of sodomy here and there.
0: I was interested, Tom, as to sort of why you chose this word pilgrimage for your project and what that means to you.
1: Yeah. So I think the pilgrimage, so with L, it sort of grew out of this idea of a sort of a journey. So actually, we've got this little leaflet here. Again, I'm so sorry for people listening because you can't see anything. But there was a book that came out in the 30s called For Your Convenience. And it was essentially a very sort of covert grinder that was published. And it's a conversation between two people in a pub. And basically, in very sort of secretive language, they're telling each other where they can go for certain things. So if you go up to Hyde Park, you might meet a nice guardsman or so and so forth. And within that book, the original 30th edition, there's a lovely map with all of the different places. And so I think the pilgrimage is about sort of going from place to place. So when we did this project, Elle and I actually went to all of the places that we described and that we've made prints and written about. And so for us, it was a pilgrimage. And I think what we were trying to get at was that people could use this as a kind of tour for themselves as well. They could meander and take a route and yeah, explore the pilgrimage and the stories along the way.
0: Mm. It's a wonderful idea. So if people want to see these prints, if people want to buy these prints, where can they find?
1: So we're on Instagram as A Queer Pilgrimage, so you can look us up there. We're actually, because it's Pride Month, we're selling the prints for a reduced price. So they're £30 each for this month, so you can find them there. And yeah, there's all the information of each one is on there as well. So
0: absolutely. And do you have any scope for an exhibition at any point? Have you displayed any? Anywhere in particular?
1: So we have exhibited this selection of prints. We would like to exhibit them again somewhere, possibly in Soho. I think it's a perfect place for it. Mm-hmm. I think finding a venue would be the next step. But as I said, it is an ongoing project, so it's ever expanding. So this is just one small part of hopefully what's going to be a very, very large collection of images and text.
0: Absolutely. Should we bring everybody into the room, just to maybe talk about Soho, talk about Pride, memories of Soho, mm-hmm. of Pride's gone, and plans for and this weekend as well. I don't know if anyone.
2: Yeah, well, how would anybody like to...

an issue, but I'm okay. Hey, you tell your friends it was nice to meet them, but I hope I never see them again.

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1: Hello everyone, welcome to Follow the Money, brought to you by Niametrics. My name is Gudre, and we do this every Monday on this station, Classic FM 97.3, 8 to 8:30 a.m. Of course, you can watch previous episodes of the show on our YouTube channel, Niametrics TV. You can also stream this episode on Spotify. Yep, just go to Spotify, Niametrics TV, Niametrics on Spotify, and you will catch this episode as well as previous episode as well. I mean, the whole idea is so that you don't have to rush it. You can always listen as you're on your drive to the office, and then you can play it later, play back later, in case there are aspects of my presentation that you may have missed out. Yeah, what a week it was for the stock market. The all share index lost a whopping 2.42 trillion naira during the week. Yep, that's the amount that was wiped out from the stock market last week, because the all share index fell 1.65% to close at 232,049.02 points, while market capitalization declined from about 151.3 trillion last week to 148.9 trillion at the end of the week, right? So what I mean last week, I mean the previous week, of course, end of the week. So the stock market has lost over 10 trillion, because I mean, if I recall, at the end of May, we came into June at 160 trillion market cap, and it was all like, it was a party, man. But we've lost over 10 trillion already, because if the market cap is 148.9 trillion, then that is over 10 trillion wiped out in 1 month, or less than a month, because June still has one more day to go. So essentially what happened last week was same thing that happened the week before, where the market has essentially lost most of what it gained in the month of May. What was also interesting with the losses that we saw was trading volumes dropped to 2.32 billion shares, down from 3.08 billion shares the previous week, while the value of trades declined sharply to 134.5 billion from over 254.6 billion the week before. So what this basically means is you're seeing lower volume, right? So volume declined, so there are less shares that are being traded, while the value is also going down. This basically also is symptomatic of a bearish market. So essentially, kind of looks like we're neck deep in a bearish market at the moment. By the way, the financial service sector remained one of the busiest sectors, because it accounted for about 66% of all shares traded. I mean, banking stocks or financial services stocks are most liquid, and that includes banks and insurance companies. The ICT sector also did pretty well, while consumer sector ranked third in terms of trading activity for the week. The week's most actively traded stocks were Access Holding, Fidelity Bank, and Charms Holding Company. Together, they accounted for 485 million of that 2.32 billion shares that was traded during the week. There were some bright spots, by the way. So banking index gained 3.51%. So as much as there was a sell-off, the banking index did do pretty well, gaining 3.51%. Consumer goods index also did well. It posted a modest 2.41%, while dividend-paying and value-focused indices continue to attract an investor index. So this kind of suggests that investors are becoming increasingly selective. Yeah, so appears that investors are rotating money into fundamentally strong companies rather than exiting the market completely. I did mention last week, in case you missed it, why we think the stock market is catering and why people are essentially selling off. Three major reasons that I mentioned. You might want to check the last podcast for it. But one of it is what I just described now. It's recycling of money. Kind of looks like investors are moving money from one asset class to the other, or from one asset class within the same asset, from one asset within the same asset class into another asset. So case in point, maybe you're moving from banking stocks to insurance stocks, or vice versa. Yeah, so the recent correction is coming after a very solid first half of the year. I mean, like I mentioned, the first half of the year is still solid by all standards. even though we're down from the 6% that we claimed that we had when we were coming into June, stock market is still up about 49% year to date. So still pretty good, not where we were before, but you do expect some corrections to happen anyways. And that takes us basically to, you know, the stocks that did pretty well last week and those that didn't do well. Like I mentioned, the banking sector did pretty well, and that sort of helped even reduce the loss, because the loss would have been deeper than what we recorded last week. But in terms of number of stocks that gained, they were just, market breadth was negative. Market breadth, let me start with market breadth. So market breadth essentially looks at the breadth of stocks that did very well versus the ones that didn't do well. So market breadth was negative because 57 stocks declined compared to just 22 gainers during the week, while 67 stocks remained unchanged. So it wasn't particularly good in terms of market breadth. And so essentially just shows how much of a sell-off we had, because 22 stocks only gained the week, even though it's higher than 11 stocks the previous week, but 57 stocks depreciated in price, lower than 78 stocks the week before. So even though we saw over 2 billion wiped out last week, it was kind of better than 2 weeks ago. So the routes are happening over the last 2 weeks. In terms of the top losers during the week, top five losers, Regency Assurance lost 18.5%. Aradell Holdings, which I'm going to get to later on the show, lost 19% during the week. Abe Mortgage Bank also lost 20.3% during the week. And Deep Capital Management and Trust lost 23.3% during the week, while Transnationwide Express was the top loser for the week at 26.79%. In terms of the gainers, well, we did have some strong gainers during the week. I'm going to start first with Airtel Africa. Airtel Africa did 10% during the week. First Hold Co., they were also in the news during the week. I'm going to get to that later. They did 10% gain during the week. And Guaranteed Trust Holding Company also gained 10.69% during the week, while International Energy Assurance also gained 14.43%. And the top gainer for the week went to McNichols PLC, gaining 26.47% to close at 8.60 Naira. Just for emphasis though, GT Co. Trading at 127.9 Naira per share at the moment, while First Hold Co. Is trading at 60.5 Naira per share at the moment. Zenith Bank, also in the news, did gain 4.5% during the week and is trading at 114.95 Naira during as well. Aradell, I want to also speak to that case in point. Aradell opened at 1750 and it's trading at 1417.5 during the week. Aradell is still pretty up, even despite the losses, and that stock is still up by over 100% year to date. All right, talking about Aradell, they did also deliver their Q1 numbers during the week, and we saw record quarterly profit, because profit surged a whopping 320% year on year this quarter compared to the same quarter last year. Despite the share pullback, the company did pretty well though. They reported a pre-tax profit of 283.8 billion for the first quarter of the year, and this was a 323% increase compared to the same period last year. Revenue also reached a record 728.5 billion, making it the company's highest quarterly revenue since it listed a couple of years ago. Yeah, so what's driving those numbers? Well, the biggest story is the successful integration of Aradell's expanded asset base following the consolidation of ND Western and its majority interest in Renaissance. As a result, production jumped more than 670% to over 141,000 barrels of oil equivalent per day. That is...

brand change as well. So we're going to get used to calling them HBM, HBM Nigeria PLC, and no longer Lafarge Africa. Kind of means that Lafarge Africa ring though, but that era is gone. It is now called HBM Nigeria PLC. Interesting to see if they continue to remain listed on the exchange, because a lot of things do happen sometimes, right? Yeah. Okay, so what has happened during the week? Access Holdings. Access Holdings was on the week during the was on the news during the week because the former CEO Bolaji Agbede has retired. For those who know her, she was one of the most respected executives at the bank. Bolaji Agbede steps down as Executive Director of Business Support on June 30, 2026, following the completion of her tenure. The announcement was made in a filing to the Nigerian Exchange. She has spent over 20 years within the Access Group, and she is a well-respected banking executive. People mostly know her when she was the group head of human resources at the Holdco before then becoming widely popular when she took over as acting group CEO following the demise, the tragic demise of, then founding co-founder Herbert Wigwe. During that difficult period, if you all remember, she kind of steered the ship. She kept things going for the Holdco before Innocent Ike was appointed as the substantive group CEO in 2025. So everything seems chummy. The board is happy. The board, of course, thanked her for her stewardship during the period. A lot of feedback that we've gotten from people was also pretty positive about her. Could also mean that this is, you know, Access Chairman Abed Ike Mokwede, essentially. The entire business as he becomes chairman, as he's

Of that 20 billion that they did announce, or they did approve last year, they have only been able to raise 2.4 billion through a rights issue. But now they've said the company now has roughly 47.6 billion still available to raise, and the board can raise the money either through a public offer, rights issue, private placement, bonds, commercial paper, or convertible securities. So we do expect a lot to still happen with this healthcare company, one of the biggest out there, as it tends to raise capital. So what could happen if it does raise over 50 billion in capital? This could dilute existing shareholders. So they do need the money because the management needs to expand its capacity. There's a whole lot going on in the Made in Nigeria space at the moment, particularly with pharmaceuticals. The opportunities are huge, not just within Nigeria, but within the West African region. And so the healthcare companies that are able to raise adequate capital are the ones that are going to be likely to compete. So no surprises that this is happening for Nimet. We're going to pay attention to Nimet and see how this goes. All right, Austin Lars, one of those penny stock companies, was also in the news, and they said they did get approval as well to raise 2.1 billion naira in capital. So in case anyone's interested, this is one of the most notable aspects of the deal, is that they are proposing an issue price of 5 naira per share, which is well above the company's current market price of about 3 naira per share, representing a premium of 40%, which is not something that happens all the time. So how do you raise capital? I mean, you want to raise 2.1 billion naira per share, and you're proposing a share price of 5 naira, whereas you're trading at 3 naira per share. This must be some huge confidence the company has that it can raise this capital. Well, we'll see how that goes. One other thing that we did notice is that the fundraising is closely linked to Austin Lars's merger with BMT Industries, which is a fast-growing building materials company. So this is not just a capital raise. There must be something else that they're trying to do in this space. Austin Lars could, again, I say could just emerge as much larger player in Nigeria's building materials industry. Who knows? So perhaps this deal or this capital raise could nudge it further in that direction. What else was in the news? First Holdco was in the news as well. They confirmed that they raised additional 45 billion naira in private placement, priced at 44 naira, six kobo or so per share. I remember I mentioned earlier the share price is 16 naira per share. So private placement was done at this price, and the company is looking at hitting the 1 trillion paid up capital mark. Trust is going to be the first bank to do that if it does succeed, but it looks like that is the direction that it is going. And so that was during the week, and one of the majority shareholders was Femi Otedola. He was one of the major guys who participated in the private placement, along with some other institutional investors. All right, another thing that happened during the week is Ella Lakes. Ella Lakes was in the news. The company announced that it was listing an additional 2.25 billion shares after converting 6.3 billion in debt. No, let me take that again. 6.3 billion of debt into equity at 2.8 naira per share. So if you're wondering what is going on, well, I mean, it does have a convertible debt arrangement, and what it basically means that when a company has a convertible debt arrangement, if it can't repay those loans in cash, it can repay it in shares. And so it announced a convertible debt at 2 naira 80 kobo per share. Following the conversion, the company's total outstanding shares would increase from 3.86 billion to 6.1 billion shares. So debt to equity conversions are often used, like I said, to reduce borrowing, strengthen balance sheets, and improve financial flexibility. What is also pretty interesting about this deal is the share price. So they are

0: converting at 2.8 naira per share. Now, Ella Lakes is trading at 8.35 naira per share. So, and this is a stock that at some point was trading at 17.2 naira per share, or just over 17 naira per share. So the investors are getting those shares at 2 naira 80 kobo per share, which is kind of like a very, very good deal for Ella Lakes. And I was just wondering, where was Ella Lakes this time last year? It was probably at 7 naira per share. And the last time it was anywhere around 2 naira per share was maybe in 2023 or something. So the shareholders are really getting a very solid, I mean, the creditors who are converting their debt into equity are getting a pretty good deal here. I mean, this tends to happen. It's usually a punitive measure as well. If you're lending money to someone and you want to convert that debt into equity, one of the incentives for doing that conversion is that you're getting it at a very good share price, way lower or at a huge discount to the current market price. So it looks like that is what Ella Lakes shareholder, Ella Lakes debt owners are doing here. So shareholders probably want to take a look at this as well to be sure that this is a good deal. But if this is what keeps the company afloat, then so be it. Remember, it wasn't very successful when it tried to raise capital recently. So kind of makes sense that they're converting debt into equity. So less pressure on the company's cash flows. All right, this has been Flow the Money brought to you by Nimetrics. My name is Godre. Of course, we do this every Monday on this channel. If you miss any part of this show, you can go to our YouTube channel or Spotify, where you usually stream your podcast, and you can listen to this particular episode. Until we do this again next time, do have a profitable week ahead. Bye.
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2: Here we go. Total nostalgia.

0: So as I said earlier, we've got a hot fruit mix coming up very soon from Alice Platt. At the end of every month, she sends us over a hot fruit mix. And today, this month is no exception. I'll be playing that in about 10 minutes or so. So get yourselves ready. And what do we hear there? We heard the Byrds. We heard the Kingsmen. We heard Jackie and the Raindrops. Now, that's a good name for a band. Lulu, Dusty Springfield and David Bowie. Goodness gracious me. What a morning it is.
1: Oh, well, everybody's here.

0: Congratulations, Gabby. How does it feel to be a World Cup game winner?
1: Thanks so much for having me. Yeah, it's I guess a bit surreal. You know, we spoke about it coming into the tournament that was kind of our goal. You know, we've been at a lot of World Cups and we've yet to win a game. And I think just, you know, getting over that line, it was a massive sense of relief and just overall proud of the girls for how they performed this tournament.
0: Brian was talking there about India being, you know, one of the biggest, well, the biggest name probably in international cricket. But you beat the West Indies, also an incredibly dominant side in cricket. How was the match?
1: Yeah, it was great. Obviously, they're through to the semi-finals as well, which is mad that we've beaten one of those teams. It was a great game. I think we bowled really well in that first innings, restricted them to a total that we found achievable. And Orla Prendergast did brilliantly, you know, knocking them off. And then the way the girls finished it at the end, I think it just showed how far we've come as a group. You know, we don't rely on a couple of players. We still have players coming in that lower order who can really win the game for us. So it was a really exciting day.
0: And what's next for the Ireland women's cricket team?
1: So we actually play West Indies again at home up in Breedy in an ODI series. So that's kind of the one between Test and T20. So it goes on for about six, seven hours. So, we've got play them in a three-match series in the middle of July, and then we play England over in England in September. Still a lot to play this summer, but it's, yeah, I guess a really good start to our summer and really build momentum into those games.
0: And Brian was just telling us about T20, how it sounds like it's a great one for spectators to go along to. So if you wanted to get people to come along and watch you, what would you say about the T20, Gabby?
1: Yeah, it was amazing. I think, you know, if you just saw the fans and I guess if you just watched it and see how much fun the fans are having watching T20, it's amazing. You know, you can see how, especially the traction to the T20 World Cup over in England, women's sport has just absolutely skyrocketed. And I think it showed this World Cup, the crowds we got at games, it was absolutely amazing. So, I guess just get along and join in on the party.
0: And enjoy it as a spectator. But I guess, Brian and Gabby as well, if people want to get into cricket, it's not widely followed or played here, but that can change, can't it?
1: Yeah, there's loads of clubs around Ireland.
0: Yeah, sorry, I asked you both the same question, but Gabby, yeah, go ahead. You people could start playing cricket quite easily, couldn't they?
1: Yes, there's loads of clubs around Ireland. I think there's a list of clubs on the Cricket Ireland website or the provincial unions. We've four provinces and they're very good at promoting the games. We've gotten into schools as well, which is brilliant. It's massively on the up and it's a really exciting time for Irish cricket.
0: And Brian, what would you say to people who are thinking of taking up the game?
2: Oh, just get into it. It's a fantastic game. As Gabby said, there's clubs in every county on the island of Ireland. It's just a fantastic fun game to be involved in. It, you know, both Gabby and I have been involved in cricket for all our lives, and it's given us an enormous amount of enjoyment. So, yeah, if this has piqued your interest, then look up the local club, get involved, and come along and watch the women play against the West Indies because that's going to be a really exciting series now against the West Indies, and then we travel over to England. So, yeah, just get involved.
0: Brilliant. Thank you so much, both of you. Brian McNeice, the chair of Cricket Ireland, and Gabby Lewis, the captain of the Irish women's cricket team. It's 7 minutes to 9.
3: Now, when students from Queen's University, along with some school children from East Belfast, took part in an archaeological excavation last week, they had no idea that they would uncover a previously unknown 4,000-year-old stone circle and find a rare bronze arrowhead. But that's exactly what happened at a site at Ballina Hattie, just outside Belfast. The discovery was made by students and archaeologists who were part of the Community Archaeology Programme in Northern Ireland. It's funded by the UK National Lottery. Archaeologist Brian Sloan is excavation director with the Centre for Community Archaeology at Queen's University Belfast, and we can speak with Brian now. Brian, good morning and thank you for joining us. This is a rare and exciting discovery. Tell us how it came about.
4: Oh, it certainly isn't, Justin, and thanks very much for having me on. I suppose Ballina Hattie is known for being a large prehistoric ritual landscape, and it's dominated by a site called the Giant's Ring, which is one of the largest henge monuments in Ireland. And at the centre of that is a passage tomb, kind of like Newgrange in County Meath, but a lot smaller. And we know in prehistory that this whole landscape was absolutely covered in monuments, but the Giant's Ring is the only kind of upstanding monument that we can see today.
3: And tell us then about the stone circle that you discovered. How did the discovery of that come about? How did you find it?
4: So the excavation is currently ongoing, and it's kind of a twofold excavation. It's acting as the fieldwork component for our undergraduate training excavation for our undergraduate students, but also through the CAPNI program funded by the National Lottery Heritage Fund Northern Ireland. It's involved in the community aspect as well. So we're getting primary school kids out, we're getting local volunteers out to give us a hand to try and unlock the story. And we were really looking for a site in Belfast to do over the summer here, and we noticed in the aerial photographs that one of the fields beside the Giant's Ring is absolutely covered in these circular crop marks. So we picked one of the most obvious ones and put a relatively small trench over it, and that trench is really starting to pay dividends. The stone circle itself is dismantled in the 19th century by the local farmers. So they have taken the stones out because they wanted to turn the field into an agricultural field. So they've removed the stones, but they've left enough evidence there for us to kind of make us pretty confident what we're dealing with.
3: And your team also discovered a rare bronze-aged arrowhead. Tell us about that and its significance.
4: Well, this came to light very late on Friday afternoon, so I've only had the chance to do a wee bit of rudimentary research behind it over the weekend. But it's made of bronze. It's a socketed arrowhead. It looks like, if you've ever been to the National Museum in Dublin, you see these big, massive bronzy spearheads. It looks like one of them, but just a lot, lot smaller. And the thing is, we can't at the minute find an Irish comparison for it. There's comparisons in England in the Portable Antiquities Scheme on their website. There's about three or four examples. But most of these seem to be originating on the continent, in France and Spain, Ukraine, which is odd. There's a story there we haven't been able to untangle yet.
3: And so that arrowhead is about 4,000 years old. So it's a real privilege, isn't it, for the students, the undergraduates and the school children who were involved in that dig to see and touch something that is that old, and that they are the next people to have seen that arrowhead. The last people to see it were 4,000 years ago.
4: Yeah, especially when we're dealing with the school kids, when they hold something like that in their hand and they know that nobody else has touched this in millennium, you know, it's just fantastic. You see the wee eyes light up.
3: It's
4: fantastic.
3: And why are school children involved in the dig, Brian?
4: Well, it's all part of the Community Archaeology Programme Northern Ireland. The whole ethos of what we're trying to do is we're trying to engage local communities with their local heritage. And especially in the north, you know, you're kind of talking about a contested sort of history in the north. It's great to get kids out and teach them that heritage doesn't belong to one particular side. It belongs to everybody. And at the end of the day, we all came from the same place. You know, so it's great to get the kids involved. And if we can get just one of those children after sight to go home and Google archaeology or talk to the parent about it or bring their parents out to see the site and get them engaged with their local heritage as well, I think we're on a winner.
3: Brian, that's great. Thank you very much for speaking with us this morning and telling us about
4: thank you very much for having me on.
3: Those discoveries. That's archaeologist Brian Sloan, Director of the Centre for Community Archaeology at Queen's University Belfast. The time is 2 minutes to nine.
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0: Well, that's about it from myself and Justin for this morning. Thank you for listening. Our broadcast coordinator, Shane Galvin, on
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11: This is Alex Ritson with the newsroom. More international rescue teams arrive in Venezuela to do the grim earthquake recovery work many locals say the government is failing to do.
12: The level of destruction is truly unimaginable here. And people feel that the help hasn't been quick enough. People are losing hope.
11: The US and Iran reportedly agree to halt attacks and return to talks over the disputed Strait of Hormuz. Australia strikes a deal with Vanuatu that will block China from building a military base on the Pacific island. Germany's population crisis in the east.
13: The main fear is that we will see towns and villages which are half empty. If only half the population is left in a village, the infrastructure suffers.
11: And as Wimbledon gets underway, we speak to a returning champion as Serena Williams makes her singles comeback.
14: I definitely have a lot of experience on my side and I have a lot of championships where I don't feel the pressure to do anything.
11: First, the very latest world news.
15: BBC News with Emily Thomas. More international teams have been arriving in Venezuela to join the rescue effort following Wednesday's double earthquake. Tens of thousands of people are still estimated to be missing, but hopes of finding more survivors are fading. Nearly 1,500 have been confirmed dead. The main morgue in Caracas has been overwhelmed. From the capital, here's Norberto Paredes.
12: You have teams here from Mexico, from Qatar, from the UK, from the US, but the level of destruction is truly unimaginable here. Like, nothing really prepares you for what you're about to see when you enter. And people feel that the help hasn't been quick enough. People are losing hope. Most people I've spoken to, they just ask for more and more help because they want to speak to the media and send a message to the outside world that the situation here is extremely dire and that Venezuela urgently needs assistance.
15: An American official has said the US and Iran have agreed to halt strikes after a series of clashes around the Strait of Hormuz. They say technical talks on the recent memorandum of understanding are expected to continue. Yoland Nell is in Jerusalem.
16: Several media outlets quoting this Trump administration official, who's unnamed, saying that the US and Iran have agreed to stand down now after several days of attacks against each other and also to allow vessels to pass freely through the Strait of Hormuz. We've not seen official comment still from Tehran. Axios, the website in the US, is now reporting that there will indeed be technical talks taking place in Doha tomorrow.
15: Australia and Vanuatu have signed a sweeping economic and security agreement that bars any foreign military base on the Pacific island nation. In exchange, Australia will provide greater economic support. After the signing in Canberra, the Australian Prime Minister, Anthony Albanese, said the Nakamal Agreement ensured that Vanuatu's territory would remain free from militarisation.
17: Our agreement reflects and confirms Australia's role as Vanuatu's largest and most comprehensive economic, security and development partner, a responsibility that we take seriously. Above all, it is built on an equal partnership. We have concluded a balanced agreement that will protect our collective and individual security and our sovereignty.
15: Vanuatu is at the centre of strategic rivalry between China and US allies in the South Pacific. The Democratic Republic of Congo has reported a sharp rise in Ebola cases, with the latest data showing 47 new infections and 12 deaths were recorded on Saturday. Since the outbreak was declared, more than 1,200 cases have been confirmed. BBC News. South Korea has announced a mega investment worth $500 billion in the artificial intelligence and chip building industries over several years. During a televised presentation, the president, Lee Jae-myung, said semiconductors, physical AI and AI data centers were the triple axis of South Korea's Great Leap Forward. Andy Burnham, who's expected to become Britain's new Prime Minister next month, is due to give his first major policy speech since Keir Starmer announced his resignation. The former mayor of Greater Manchester will set out a plan to raise living standards across the UK. A fossil which had been ignored for 40 years has turned out to be the first dinosaur bone ever found in Antarctica. It's been identified as a tailbone of the largest dinosaurs ever to roam the Earth, a titanosaur. Rebecca Morell reports.
18: The 10-centimetre wide fossil was unearthed during an expedition to James Ross Island 4 decades ago. Its discovery was recorded in a field notebook with a tiny sketch of the fossil and a note saying vertebra from a large reptile. But that was as far as the identification went, until the fossil was spotted amongst the thousands of specimens stored at the British Antarctic Survey. Its distinctive shape revealed it was part of the tail of a titanosaur, the largest dinosaurs ever to roam the Earth. It dates to 82 million years ago, when Antarctica was very different to how it is today.
15: One of the most famous names in global fitness, Les Mills, has died at the age of 91. He competed in the shot put and discus for New Zealand at 4 Olympic Games and later served as mayor of Auckland. With his wife, he opened his first gym in the city in 1968, before lending his name to a fitness brand that developed group workouts set to music, such as Body Pump and Body Combat. And that was the latest world news from the BBC.
11: Hello, this is Alex Ritson with the newsroom. We start in Venezuela, where rescue efforts continue in the wake of last week's massive double earthquakes. Nearly 1,500 people have been confirmed dead, but with tens of thousands of people believed to be still missing, the death toll is expected to climb much further. Desperate families have been digging through the debris, some by hand, trying to find loved ones. 33 people were pulled from the rubble over the weekend, but hopes are fading that any more survivors will be found. International teams have arrived to help, but there's growing criticism over the slow government response. BBC Mundo's Norberto Paredes has been to La Guaira, the worst affected state, and the place of his birth. He said there is anger about how the disaster is being handled.
12: There is some aid reaching certain areas, but in others there is a growing sense of abandonment. People say that the help is either too slow or is simply not arriving. There is more and more frustration from the population in La Guaira. People are now blaming the government for what they see as a delayed response. You have teams here from Mexico, from Qatar, from the UK, from the US, and they have now arrived, but the level of destruction is truly unimaginable here. Like, nothing really prepares you for what you're about to see when you enter the zone, La Guaira. And people feel that the help hasn't been quick enough. People are losing hope. The level of destruction is huge. And there are places that haven't even been searched because you can't even enter because of the rubble. The streets are blocked. And people know that there are still people trapped there.
11: The coastal town of Catia La Mar is one of the worst affected. Freddy Carino is a university professor who lives there.
19: It looks like a war zone. Lots of buildings crumbled. A lot of people help in removing all the debris and trying to rescue survivors. Day after day, we've been feeling the little quakes. So every time we feel something, we have to leave the home. We're still sleeping on the floor in the living room with doors open.
11: Our correspondent, Will Grant, is also in Catia La Mar. He's been out on the streets to see the devastation for himself.
20: When the twin earthquakes struck Venezuela, a small Chinese supermarket in the town of Catia La Mar was full, with the owners, employees, customers and some of their children inside. The building came down in seconds, giving most of them no chance to escape. Since then, their neighbours have worked day and night to find them in the rubble. Using pickaxes and their bare hands, they had some initial success, dragging out the injured owner. But mostly it has just been bodies, including the owner's wife and child. Three victims remain inside.
21: Mi sobrina.
22: Su sobrina. Lo siento tanto.
21: Gracias.
20: One of them is Rosa Rocha's niece. She was an employee at the supermarket, and Rosa is hopeful they recover her remains to give her a dignified burial. This is nothing compared to what's happened over there, though, says Rosa bluntly, indicating across the highway. Every single building has gone down, entire apartment blocks down. This place has collapsed.
23: This is one of so many examples. Small business, completely collapsed, burnt out, and only now, days after the impact of the twin earthquakes.
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Thurston. Listen to Thurston howl. 8:48 pencil it, and after making its way across the southern sky, it'll set early tomorrow morning, laddie. 5:37. After sunset tonight, bright Venus will be hoovering in the western sky as Jupiter and Mercury take their positions below. Tomorrow morning, just before sunrise, Saturn will be shining in the southeast while Mars...

0: sensitive, you, doesn't she? Above the glowing horizon. You see, we've got this Bayheim high out of Syracuse that's causing it. Mostly sunny, a high of 86 today, light southerlies, mostly clear tonight, 70 tomorrow. Partly sunny, 88. Now watch out, because we got extreme heat to watch advisories. Later this week, it's going to get super hot as this high-pressure heat dome arrives that you've been hearing about. Wednesday, sunny, 95. And then Thursday, over 100. Sunshine, 101 predicted for Thursday. Heat index, 105. Watch out. Now, for the old folks, the pets, the kids, don't lock anybody in the car. 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Boquillas Canyon, Texas, 112 yesterday. Talk about hot. 25. What? It's still cold in Kirk, Oregon. Tottenville, we love you. Overcast, 67. Tottenville, you in heaven. Nutley, partly cloudy, 66. You're in our mix. Jersey City, we got that extreme heat watch all week now. Mostly clear. Got the old wake weather window, 69. Hey, hey, hey, hey. We're doing just fine, thank you. We need a little James Brown, though.
1: Said, brother,

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You know what Chet got a nice Lister Bob says? I'm heading up to Selena's Diner, the real star of Disclosure Day, he says, for pancakes and bacon. Later, I'll... Thanks for tuning us in, Bob, and enjoy the pancakes. We should probably have a look at your news here and get you informed. Ta-ka-da-ta! It'll bring you good luck. First Buc-ee's rest stop opened in Arizona, and some people went to crazy lengths to welcome the beaver to the Grand Canyon State. According to AZ Family, people lined up in over 100-degree heat just to get their hands on brisket sandwiches and the chain's famous beaver nuggets. One local dude even claimed to have gotten there 38 hours before opening with an umbrella and a chair so he could be the first one to buy from the beaver. Those on the scene say that the energy was high on opening morning with soon-to-be customers chanting, Buc-ee's, Buc-ee's, Buc-ee's. If you didn't know any better, you'd think Buc-ee was a cult leader and not a fictional beaver that slings snacks and gas. Well, you don't have to be Superman to lift an entire planet anymore, according to CBS News. Astronomers at Oxford have discovered a pair of planets with the density of a nice blob of shaving cream. The scientists describe these planets as fluffy, wispy, and shades of white or blue, depending on the cloud coverage. That day, they were found in a constellation called the Flying Fish. Now, unfortunately, cotton candy worlds are more than 1,000 light years away. So your dream of bouncing on a giant marshmallow planet will have to wait a bit. The silver flute featured on the Beatles song The Fool on the Hill just sold for £23,000 at auction. And its former owner is feeling a little disappointed. According to the BBC, Brian Ellery inherited the instrument from his father, flautist Jack Ellery, who also played alongside legends like Bing Crosby and Marlene Dietrich. Brian hoped the flute would end up with another musician who would actually play it. Instead, an unnamed American museum swooped in and bought it. On the bright side, most of us would agree that getting over 20 grand for a flute isn't exactly a tragedy. Now, we've got heat advisories in effect. It's really going to be noticeable later in the week. 86 today, mostly sunny. Mostly clear tonight, low of 70, then 88 tomorrow before that high-pressure heat dome moves in. Wednesday, 95, sunny. Thursday, sunshine. 101 degrees predicted for us here in JC. That heat index up to 105. Bushwick, partly cloudy, 69 right now. Old Topan, partly cloudy, 68. Looking great. JC, sunny, 69. Let's play music. 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

you all.

Cats on our Acu playlist is whatever this is you're playing, Clay. It's awesome. There's some great music coming out. This is a collab between English Teacher and Water From Your Eyes called I'm Not Crying, You're Crying. WFMU East Orange, WMFU Mount Hope, New York City and Rockland County, yes, at 91.9 FM and online 24/7. Come on at WFMU.org. Let's go to London. London Sway, baby. Animal Nitrate. On the other side of this news to get you completely informed to face your Monday at our Artist of the Week reveal.

was Kirsten, my wonderful wife, who said, you got to get with the suede, Clay. Come on, honey. You were right, Kirsten. They've won me over. Suede and animal nitrate as we sneak up deftly on 8:05. And, of course, that's news time around here. Ambush Blast. News. Chakarata. I shall bring you good luck when you talk it to talk. In a business move some might call controversial, a UK ice cream shop decided to close its doors because it was too hot outside. According to the BBC, Oak Church Farm Shop in England shut its doors as temperatures climbed up to 38 degrees Celsius, or about 100 degrees in freedom units. It turns out while ice cream is great at helping people cool down, the equipment actually tends to generate a lot of heat, which in a country without AC is a recipe for intense heat. You got it hot over there in Europe. We got the dome coming too. After a viral video showed a Knicks fan stealing one of New York City's orange and blue trash cans, the city decided to lean into that madness. According to ABC News 7, the Department of Sanitation is now raffling off 5 authentic Knicks-themed trash baskets because apparently these are now collector's items. They even joked, no need to nick a bin. If you'd like a piece of sanitation history for your living room, all you have to do is visit the Department of Sanitation's website and enter the drawing by July 3rd. Somewhere, there's a person thinking, I really hope I win a municipal garbage can. And that someone could be you. In India, an influencer known for brazenly flaunting her wealth on social media was, in an unexpected turn of events, robbed. According to Oddity Central, the gal rose to fame on social media for showing off her dough and jewelry. Some found her content obnoxious and others downright aspirational. That was until the other night when a group of dudes allegedly cut down the fencing around the woman's home, slipped inside, made off with lots of swag. The investigation into the robbery is still ongoing, but authorities suspect that the social media videos showing off the valuable items made her a target. There's a lesson to be learned there. Who would have guessed, right? Your news, everybody. That was local Liz on that news. Nice job, Liz. It's time now for our artist of the week, who happens to be the Monkees. How about that? A fictional TV quartet seemingly created to take advantage of Beatlemania. The Monkees took flight from their manufactured beginnings to become a legitimate band and one of the top-selling acts in the history of popular music. Did you know that? That was from biography.com. Let's hear the theme from the Monkees. The Monkees are Artist of the Week. 1966. Here we come, walking down the street.

0: any old thing that you eat. Food that is, it will keep you healthy and be able to sustain you. Food, adequate clothing, proper clothing, shelter, meaning housing. We have a serious need for transportation. People need to move, so you ought to be able to cover transportation need. Health care. These are basic. Education. Those there, a living wage ought to be a wage which afford a family to be able to at least get or provide for themselves those very basic needs. And so it is a bit different to what a minimum wage is.
1: Thank you, sir. I'm going to throw this next question to Mr. Denali and also Mrs. Watts. How do you fight aggressively for workers' rights on Friday, but still sit down at the table on Monday to build a good relationship with management? How do you balance the fighter and the partner vibe? Mrs. Watts, you can go first.
2: Consistency. And if it is that we are talking about issues, then we can be fighting and we can be friends at the same time because we're sticking to the issues. There's no emotion, there is empirical evidence, and we're debating basically on the issues. And if it is that it is proven that the work of the union is not to benefit myself or benefit a select group of people, but actually working for the collective, and that is the mandate going forward, then employers will have a better respect and appreciation. If it is that you can be seen to have a united front, because one voice, okay, if it is a collective and you realize that, okay, we have to take these people seriously because they are together. So regardless to what the policy is or how we feel about individuals, because they're standing together on principle and they're consistent. So if something is wrong today, it is wrong, period. It's not that because it's me doing it, it's wrong, and because it's you, it's okay. It is wrong, and you is standing against this wrong thing. And being united and being consistent, it allows that flexibility, because you're seen as professional and you're seen as actually doing the work that you were engaged to do.
1: Mr. Denali?
3: You are Frederick Douglass, who was in Ireland speaking. Well, on July 5th, 1852, in Rochester, New York, Frederick Douglass gave one of his most famous speeches. In fact, one of the names of your chapters is What to the Slave is Your 4th of July. He was addressing the Rochester's anti-slavery, and I was just in Rochester. Mm-hmm. I always say Rochester Anti-Slavery Society, mm-hmm. women's. They said it's the Rochester Ladies Anti-Slavery Sewing Society.
4: Oh.
3: The legendary late actor, yes, James Earl Jones. I want to play just a little part of that as a precursor to what you're going to hear on Friday. And this was during a performance of Voices of a People's History of the United States, based on the late, great Howard Zinn's iconic book. This is an excerpt.
5: What to the American slave is your 4th of July? I answer, a day that reveals to him more than all other days of the year the gross injustice and cruelty to which he is a constant victim. To him, your celebration is a sham. Your boasted liberty, an unholy license. Your national greatness, swelling vanity. Your sounds of rejoicing are empty and heartless. Your denunciation of tyrants, brass-fronted impudence. Your shouts of liberty and equality, hollow mockery. Your prayers and hymns, your sermons and thanksgivings, with all your religious parade and solemnity, are to him mere bombast, fraud, deception, impiety, and hypocrisy, a thin veil to cover up crimes that would disgrace a nation of savages. There's not a nation of the earth

0: guilty of practices more shocking and bloody than are the people of these United States at this very hour.
1: What to the slave is your 4th of July? That was James Earl Jones reading Frederick Douglass. To hear the whole speech, which is remarkable, you'll hear it on Friday at Democracy Now! Go to democracynow.org. Now, what I learned from you, Eddie, Professor Eddie Glaud, was the date. I just thought it was a July 4th weekend. It's when he went to, Frederick Douglass went to Rochester, July 5th, 1852. But you said, no, that date is key.
2: Yeah, so July 5th, even though, you know, the reasons for the July 5th, 1852 address may have to do with Sabbath and the like, but July 5th fits within the context of the history of Black commemorations of freedom. So because, you know, there's this rumor that John Adams told King George at the moment of the founding, we will not be your Negroes. At the moment in which he's giving voice to an idea of freedom is based on this intimate understanding of unfreedom. So as the nation imagines itself as a beacon of freedom, as it imagines itself as the city on the hill, you have these Black folk offering a counter story. So we used to celebrate January 1st, 1808. Why? The abolition of the transatlantic slave trade, a different story of freedom. Another date, August 1st, 1834. Why? West Indian Emancipation Day. That's it. July 5th. Why is July 5th so important? It's New York Abolition Day. It's the date that New York ended slavery. And so that used to be the most expansive of the commemorations. Then Juneteenth came. You know, June 19th, right? And so this is this tradition of Black gatherings. Used to be preaching sermons, picnics, prayers, to give a counter story to freedom over and against a nation that supposedly imagines itself as the harbinger of freedom for the world.
1: Some people feared President Trump could cancel Juneteenth or maybe make Juneteenth June 14th, his birthday, rather than June 19th. And for people who aren't familiar with the history, explain the significance of June 19th.
2: So June 19th, 1865, is delayed freedom. Here in Galveston, Texas, under a tree, right, a general from the Union Army tells these slaves that they have been manumitted from 1863 with Lincoln's signature on the Emancipation Proclamation.
1: 2 years later.
2: 2 years later. It's an example of delayed freedom. And so it's also a moment, people seem to suggest, and I think this is true, that it's a moment in which the country can imagine itself untethered from the institution of slavery. That's why it's so significant for the nation. But I want to be clear. Even if Donald Trump had decided to cancel Juneteenth, it wouldn't have mattered. The state's recognition of the holiday, it wasn't the point. The celebration of Juneteenth by the United States as an example of its virtue isn't the point. The point is that these particular folk, this tradition, signified on the hypocrisy of the country. And I think this is really important. We don't need Donald Trump or J.D. Vance or Trumpist, right, to celebrate the extraordinary history of our journey in this place. Because oftentimes the nation invokes it just simply to feel good about itself, even though it's doing terrible things and horrible things in practice.
1: Let's talk about W.E.B. Du Bois, the souls of Black folk. And also, it allows us to talk about the music that you commissioned for this book. And so it's a great reason to listen to the book, because you get to hear the music. And I like to just hear your voice. Not everyone, by the way, reads their own books, but you do. And you hear the power and the meaning of it in the way you express yourself. But talk about the souls of Black folks, talk about double consciousness and more.
2: You know, it's one of the conceits of the book. I'm in conversation with Du Bois. He's haunting me. I'm thinking with him, along with James Baldwin. These two figures are in my head.
1: But tell us who W.E.B. Du Bois is.
2: W.E.B. Du Bois is the first African-American to receive a PhD from Harvard University. But he's also, in so many ways, one of the most important intellectuals, Black intellectuals in Black letters, in American letters. He is, in so many ways, Amy, the founder of American sociology with his first book, The Philadelphia Negro. He engages in this mixed methodology of assessing and thinking about the black community in Philadelphia, introducing methods that would define the field of sociology here, trained in Germany and Harvard, one of the most educated Americans of his time. He wrote an important book in 1903 entitled The Souls of Black Folk. And it's a genre, mixed genre. It has sociology, it has history, it has fiction. It includes music. Each chapter is prefaced by bars of music of the sorrow songs, the slave spirituals. He's trying to suggest methodologically in that moment that in order to understand black life, in order to understand the complex relation of race and democracy, we're going to have to draw on a wide range of material. And in that text, Du Bois introduces the concept of double consciousness. This veil that separates the white world and the black world results in black folks seeing themselves through the eyes of those who despise us. That veil, that double consciousness, right, then orients us to the country in a particular sort of way. It gives us a particular understanding of its contradictions. I'm saying in America, USA, that the double consciousness that Du Bois attributes to black folk is really a consequence of the double consciousness of the nation, that America experiences a kind of its divided soul, precisely as I said earlier, because it imagines itself at once as a beacon of freedom and as a white republic. And you can't hold those two things together without contradiction, without depositing a kind of madness at the heart of the country, which sends us spiraling through these cycles every generation, where we kind of think of ourselves at once as a place of freedom and in another instance as a white republic.
1: So talk about the music you commissioned.
2: Well, you know, I woke up at 3 o'clock in the morning, haunted, that witching hour, wanting music. I said, I need music in the text, but I don't want to just simply copy Du Bois. Right? I want something that doesn't show the music and then Western prose, but shows the complexity of who we are. So I had worked with the classical composer Joel Thompson before at the Colorado Music Festival. He had me reading Baldwin's words with a full symphony behind me. It was one of the most sublime experiences I've ever had. And so I texted him in this god-awful hour. He responded, and I said,
1: I wake up every day.
2: I said, I want you to respond to the, I want your music in my book. He said, sure, we can look at some pieces. I said, no. I want you to respond to the thesis of the book in music. And he gave me And Blue, and it's extraordinary. It's an extraordinary argument.
1: And describe it in words. We're going to play it again.
2: Yeah,
1: We're playing it in both our music.
2: It opens with a blue sonority, this ambivalence, where you kind of sadness and possibility there. And then you hear kind of America's songbook, right? But then it's kind of, you know, feel like a motherless child.
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5: A burden on the taxpayers.
6: I mean, TPS was set up to let people live and work in the U.S. if they couldn't return safely to their home countries. Does what he's saying here match reality?
7: No, because what the administration is doing is making it impossible for these people to continue to have work permits to lawfully work in this country. It's creating a new burden by stripping people of status, by stripping them of work authorization. And TPS holders, both Syrians and from many other nationalities, are often working in industries that are understaffed, that are actively looking to fill roles. There's a lot of TPS holders who work in healthcare, elder care. There's also TPS holders working in the farm worker industries, meatpacking, industries that are already feeling the economic crunch as a result of the administration's immigration policies. And this decision does nothing to alleviate that stress. And certainly it doesn't make it easier for people to continue to work if they no longer have permission to.
6: Now, this case was about TPS for Haitian and Syrian nationals specifically. But what does the High Court's decision say to you about the future of immigration more broadly in the U.S.?
7: Yeah, so beyond Syrian and Haitian TPS holders, this decision greenlights the administration's efforts to strip status from potentially up to 1.3 million TPS holders across different nationalities. And what the court said here is that even though there's a TPS law that sets out a process and criteria for making TPS decisions, that even if the administration doesn't follow that law, even if they blatantly violate it, there's no accountability with the federal courts for those violations. And so it really makes it easier for the administration to go ahead and terminate TPS for really any reason that they want, with the knowledge that there won't be accountability.
6: Megan Hauptmann is one of the lawyers who argued the TPS case before the Supreme Court on behalf of Syrian refugees. Thank you so much for your time and your insights.
7: Thank you so much.

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1: 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You're listening to Morning Edition on 91.5 WBEZ. 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
2: 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I'm Erin Allen. I'm here with Lisa Labus.
1: Good morning. Hello. 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
6: From Marketplace in Washington, I'm Kimberly Adams. The Supreme Court is poised to issue decisions on several major cases as it wraps up its current term. Opinions could come as early as today on cases that impact the independence of the Federal Reserve and federal regulatory agencies. Marketplace's Nova Safo has the details.
7: Among the two most consequential cases in this term's docket are Trump v. Cook and Trump v. Slaughter. As the name suggests, they have to do with the president's assertions of executive authority. Trump tried to fire Federal Reserve Governor Lisa Cook. It's the first time ever a president has tried to do so. Lower courts halted the move during oral.

Why you gotta be like that? You know you'll miss me and you'll be right back and you're not a whore, you shouldn't speak like that. I'm nothing but honest, you know how it is. The life that I live, I don't want a chick, I don't want to settle. You know you're my favourite petal, but I don't give girl flowers. I'll give you good wood though. If you want me all for yourself, then darling, you probably should go. There's no way I'm gonna stand in the rain. I can still make you say my name, say my name, say my name. Life about me might drive you insane. I don't give girl flowers. I'll give you good wood though. If you want me all for yourself, then darling, you probably should go. There's no way I'ma stand in the rain. I can still make you say my name, say my name, say my name. Life without me might drive you insane.

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0: Thundercat, Funny Friends, ASAP Rocky on that one. It's Indy 102.3. Hello and good morning. I'm Sean Lucetto in for Dana Myers. Looking back, I played you PJ Harvey going back to 2000 and a song that was on my wedding playlist, Good Fortune. Panda Bear and Sonic Boom together as well in that run of songs. Yes, they're back. They're giving us a new album July 10th, so in a couple of weeks. Called A Question of When. That was the title track that I played. All right, we're going to go under the covers in seconds with REM here on Indy 102.3.
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0: It is time for Under the Covers with me, Sean, Dana Myers, taking the morning off. I hope she's under the covers right now, not doing a darn thing. Now, let's get into it. Let's go back to 2021. And I just want to throw this out here. I don't know if you noticed this, but it seemed like in 2020, 2021, we got a lot of cool cover songs, I think for obvious reasons. And this is one of them that I'm about to play. Widow's Peak dropped an EP back then called Honey Church. Their version of The One I Love is on it. Check it out.

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2: I'm not afraid of anything.

0: answered roll call the next morning. The commander of the garrison, Captain Ruddy, returned to his quarters after the ceremonies of the morning were finished. He turned to his aide and said,
1: Peterson, think we've heard the last of those confounded redskins?
2: I wish I could feel convinced of that.
1: What? Any reason why you can't? Been over 6 weeks since we repelled them the last time.
2: Yes, sir, I know it.
1: Prior to that, they raided every few days. Took quite a lot to convince them that our guns were mightier than their arrows.
2: True enough, sir. Their arrows were worthless against the stockade.
1: Well, then, what more do you want? Declare, you're harder to convince than the Indians.
2: Geronimo is our leader, sir.
1: What of that?
2: Well, he's known as the Red Fox, and he's earned the name because of his tricks.
1: I think he's shown us his last trick.
2: The food situation is getting critical.
1: Huh?
2: Our scouts and hunters are coming back practically empty-handed.
1: You think?
2: I think, if you don't mind my saying so, that Geronimo is planning to starve us out.
1: The devil!
2: And the rate the food's coming in, and the rate the supply is decreasing, he's in a fair way to succeed.
1: Peterson, you know Geronimo better than the other soldiers, don't you?
2: I've fought him a long time, sir.
1: Is he smart enough to think of driving all the game from around here?
2: He's smart enough to think of anything. And he's smart enough to want our guns real bad.
1: Suppose we sent a messenger to find him and tried to make some terms of peace.
2: He'd agree to anything, but he wouldn't keep his word.
1: No?
2: Not as long as he can benefit by breaking it. Geronimo hates white men. He hates soldiers in particular. And he loves fighting. He's the most treacherous skunk alive. I know, sir. I've seen Geronimo in action at close range.
3: What's the trouble?
2: I don't know, sir. I'll go see.
1: What's this mean?
4: Captain Ruddy. He's bound to see you.
2: A masked man.
5: Bring your commandant. I'll talk to no one else.
1: Silence.
4: There's the commandant. It's Captain Ruddy.
5: Captain Ruddy, are you in command of this garrison?
1: I am.
5: Then you're the man I want to speak to.
6: Captain, we done our best, but him and that engine with him wouldn't stop.
7: You all had your orders.
8: Yeah, but you can't shoot a man down like that.
5: Your guards aren't to blame.
4: He just grabbed my gun.
6: And the engine grabbed mine.
8: And in they come.
1: What do you want?
5: To speak to you alone.
1: Who are you? Remove that mask if you want to speak.
5: I'll speak with the mask on. My identity doesn't matter. I've come with news of Geronimo.
2: That snake?
1: Capture the man. Remove the mask.
5: Stand away from me.
2: Look at them guns.
8: Did you see him draw?
5: Captain, if you want to prevent the loss of every man in your detachment, you listen to me. This Indian is a friend of mine.
6: I don't care for Indians, no matter who they are.
2: What's that got to do with
8: it? Quiet.
5: Tonto had just come from a meeting of Indians in a valley quite away from here. Geronimo is calling them together.
2: So he's still making plans, huh?
5: I know what his plans are, and I came here to give them to you, Captain Ruddy. Do you want them?
1: What are they?
5: Come into your quarters. I'll tell them to you there. Tonto, you take care of my horse.
1: Come in, then. Peterson, stand the door and keep your hands on your guns. You men guard the Indian. Watch the two horses.
6: Yes, sir.
5: Thank you, Captain Ruddy.
1: Sit down there.
5: I prefer to stand.
1: Very well, stand. Now start talking.
5: I've tried to come to you as a friend.
1: Then remove your mask.
5: Geronimo is planning to attack you with men enough to outnumber you 10-1.
1: Let him. He's tried that before. We've been able to repulse him each time.
5: But this time he's coming forward and leaving his savages a short distance away from the fort. He's going to bring only about 50 men with him. And he'll carry a flag of truce.
2: Geronimo?
8: Quiet!
2: Yes, sir.
1: You say Geronimo's coming here with a flag of truce?
5: That's his plan.
1: Not to surrender?
5: No.
1: Or talk terms of peace?
5: No.
1: Then what?
5: He plans to get inside your garrison with 50 men, coming here under the protection of the flag of truce. At his signal, each man will draw a knife from beneath his blanket. They'll attack your soldiers and take them by surprise.
2: Why, that
1: sneaky... Violating the flag of truce.
5: Yes. While your men are fighting with the 50 savages, the gates will be opened so the entire force of Indians can enter your fort.
1: So that's his plan.
5: Knowing of it, you could, of course, refuse to accept the flag of truce.
1: And merely postpone the fight that's bound to come.
5: Exactly.
1: And stay here until we're starved out.
5: Are you short of food?
1: Yes. We thought Geronimo was planning to starve us out.
5: That might be his next plan if this one fails.
1: Thank you for the information. I'll use my judgment in regard to acting on it.
5: That means you'll do one of two things. You'll acknowledge the flag of truce and let yourself and your garrison be wiped out. Or you'll postpone the end. Geronimo will have other plans.
1: Perhaps you have a suggestion.
5: That's why I came here.
1: And why do you think I'll follow your suggestion? You come here masked. You don't reveal your identity.
5: I have a plan which I think will end the war against Geronimo for all time.
1: Plan?
5: Yes. Will you listen to it?
1: I'll listen. I won't agree to accept it, however.
5: Captain Ruddy, you're a hard man to convince. I don't know how long you've been in the West or what messages your scouts have brought to you.
1: I've been in the West for a long time. My scouts bring me news of what happens.
5: Very well. Then look at these bullets.
1: Bullets?
5: Examine them.
1: These are not lead.
5: No, they're not lead, Captain Ruddy.
1: Silver. This looks like silver.
5: They're made of silver.
1: Then you must be... I begin to understand. Suppose you outline your plan to me.
5: Thank you, Captain Ruddy.
1: Sit down. Sit down there and talk. Peterson.
2: Yes, sir?
1: Leave us here alone.
2: Alone, sir?
1: I said to leave us here alone. I'm going to listen to the plan of the Lone Ranger.
3: The curtain falls on the first act of our Lone Ranger drama. Before the next exciting scenes, please permit us to pause for just a few moments.

0: And now to continue the story. The Lone Ranger and Tonto learned of a plot by Geronimo and his savage followers to attack a garrison. The Lone Ranger went to Captain Ruddy, commander of Fort Custer, and persuaded him to listen to his plans. Our next scene takes us into the garrison, just outside the door of Captain Ruddy's quarters. Peterson, his aide, is there with Tonto.
1: I wonder if there's any trouble in there. The captain, your friend, have been talking a long time. What's the scheme to be, Indian?
2: Tonto not know.
1: Captain Ruddy's got a bad temper when he's riled up. I wonder if they're arguing.
2: No.
1: You don't think so, huh?
2: No.
1: Look here, Tonto.
2: Huh?
1: How do you think we could wipe out Geronimo for good?
2: Maybe Captain fix him.
1: I wish you...
3: Lieutenant.
1: Yes, sir?
3: Pass the word to have the bugler sound assembly.
1: Assembly?
3: Pass the word.
1: Yes, sir. Right away, sir. Pass the word to sound assembly.
4: Have the bugler sound assembly.
5: What's going on?
6: What about the masked
3: men? Lieutenant.
6: Lieutenant.
1: Yes, sir.
3: My full equipment. Have the orderly bring up my horse.
1: Yes, sir.
6: What about that masked man?
0: When the men were lined up, there were expressions of surprise and wonder in their faces. Finally, Captain Ruddy spoke.
7: Men, we're threatened with starvation if we remain here. If we can drive out the outlaw savages under Geronimo for good, we'll have no further trouble. We're going to make a move that will accomplish one of two things. It will either hasten our finish or make this country secure for all time from the massacres of Geronimo and his followers. I'm not asking you to make a choice. I've already made it for you. We're going to leave the garrison behind us.

0: ready, Captain.
1: Yes, I'll lead them out. I'm putting the entire future of Fort Custer in your hands.
0: Thank you, Captain Ruddy.
1: If your plan succeeds, Congress shall hear about it. Peterson.
2: Yes, sir?
1: You'll remain behind and take orders from the man who wears the mask.
2: But, sir, yes, sir. Very good, sir. Your horse, Captain.
1: Well, my friend, may heaven guide you. Forward!

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2: 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We're coming to you from the unceded traditional territories of the Squamish, Musqueam, and Tsleil-Waututh Nations around Vancouver, BC. I'm your host, Bernadine Fox, and this is the show that dares to change how we think about mental health. Welcome to Rethreading Madness.

0: 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I'm Bernadine Fox, and today I have Audra Phelps with me to come and talk about her experience of leaving Mormonism and finding herself and turning around and helping, as so many of us do when we've gone through something tremendous. We turn around and we help other people, primarily women, isn't it, Audra? So it seems
1: Yes. I mean,
0: I could be really biased in my assertion of that, but it does always seem to me that it's predominantly women that are initially the ones reaching back out to help people. Tell people, folks, about yourself, Audra.
1: Yeah, so I'm currently a coach for moms who have left the Mormon Church. I work exclusively with women because of that difference in conditioning, I would say, that a lot of women have that they're dealing with after they leave the Mormon Church. So I help them to really unravel the web of old beliefs after leaving the LDS Church so that they can discover their own identity as a woman and a mom, because that identity had been given to them for their whole life. And you know, I have a lot of experience in international education. I've been a teacher and a school director for many years, and I've now been moving into coaching, where I really support moms who are grappling with grief and mom guilt and identity loss after a faith crisis, because their whole world is really shattered when they decide to leave. Because the Mormon faith is not just, it's not just a belief in God or a religion about belief, spiritual beliefs, but it's really your entire lifestyle. It's a prescribed life. It's who you're going to be. It's, you know, what you do on a Monday and a Sunday and a Saturday, even down to what you eat and drink. And so they have to deal with a lot of conditioned beliefs that are in there and figure out which ones really come from them and which ones were given to them. And, you know, a lot of women when they leave are really in uncertainty. They're very lonely because you lose an entire community, and many of them often lose family members as well. And at the same time, you're raising kids. And so through some self-discovery and my years of coaching, I've been able to walk that path of uncovering beliefs that resonate and building relationships with my children and helping the women that I work with build relationships with their children that's based on love and trust and navigating that loneliness that comes from starting all over again, really.
0: How long have you been doing this?
1: I've been doing the coaching for about a year part-time, and now I'm shifting to doing it full-time. So part of my sort of reclamation of who I am was a complete change in career as well. And so, you know, I had gone into education. I was a teacher for many years, then a school director. And as I was analyzing my life after leaving the church, I realized that I had made the decision to be a teacher 15 years ago, not really because it was something that aligned with me, but because it was something that was aligned with what the LDS Church had told me that I, or who I should be. I knew I wanted to work, but the church really encourages women to be stay-at-home moms. And so when I was trying to decide what career to have after I already had three kids and they were very young, being a teacher was the most benign job that a Mormon mom could have, because it meant that I could still, you know, be there for the kids on their days off, and we would have the same breaks, and I wouldn't have to put them in daycare. So nobody would look at me sideways if I decided to be a teacher. So I went into teaching and I wasn't really very passionate about it. There was things I liked about it, especially because I chose biology and I love biology and science and things like that. But as I was really, after I left the church and really deep diving into who I am and what I want, I realized that the career I was in was not really aligned with who I was. And the things I loved about my job was I really loved working with students when they would come in and sort of, download their problems on, and I would kind of help them be like a pseudo counselor for them. And I really loved working with parents when I moved into administration, when they would come in and ask about, how do I deal with this certain parenting situation, or they were struggling with their kids. So those were the things I wanted to integrate. And I was actually working with a coach of my own who was helping me work through some of these things. And as I was talking to her, I said, I think I want to be like a parenting coach and or some kind of a coach. And she said, well, what demographic do you want to work with? And I said, I don't really know. And then she knew my history. And so she said, well, have you ever thought of working with other ex-Mormon moms? And like, as soon as she said that, I just had this full body visceral reaction. I burst into tears and I was like, that is it. That's
0: Wow.
1: what I want to do. Yeah.
0: I think, though, that if, as I'm listening to you and I'm listening to how you describe things, Mormonism, of course, is a very own distinct kind of not just religion, but community and interpersonal relationships and
1: Yeah.
0: families. All of those things are true. But it also, all the things you're talking about are also true for just about anybody else, in that.
1: Yeah.
0: Mormonism is a gated community by religion, but if you say go out to the prairies of Alberta with a small community, you have every one of those same kind of conditions and parameters that people are expected to be a certain way, you're expected to think a certain way, you're expected to parent a certain way, you're expected to marry a certain way. All of those things are true, and there, you can leave maybe a little easier than you can as being a Mormon, but still, when you leave, it is still frowned upon. You're still considered the outsider. You're still considered as, somebody who didn't, get with the program, so to speak. So you've been doing this for 11 years. What caused you to leave Mormonism? Or is that what you call it, Mormonism?
1: You can call it Mormonism, the Mormon faith, the
0: Okay.
1: LDS Church, the Church of Jesus Christ of Latter-day Saints. That's all the same church. There's many different names. I know that those who are still in the church are trying to sort of get away from the term Mormon. They prefer using the full name of the church, but it's commonly known as Mormonism or the
0: Okay.
1: Mormon
0: All
1: Church.
0: right.
1: And I think you're right. Like the identity crisis, the things that I'm dealing with are not, they're not, exclusive to those who leave the Mormon church. There's a lot of people who are in communities and they want to belong, and so they have to kind of assume a certain identity. So a lot of people are dealing with the same things that I dealt with. And but in the LDS faith, it's really so deep. The conditioning is so deep, and then the consequences of leaving, according to them, really creates a lot of fear. And so a lot of women will stay because of that fear of eternal damnation, or even just a fear of losing family and community, because it's, in your social structure, everybody just wants to belong, right? Everyone
0: Right.
1: wants to be loved and accepted and belong. And so some women have to totally start over, and that's really scary. And so, you asked about my story of leaving, and that was a slow erosion. The church is really, it tells you who you are.
2: And honestness that makes a great actress. I'm so sure of this girl, I want to do the test with her myself. I'm determined to save you from making a terrible mistake, from letting another studio snap her up. Now, you've worked hard, Oliver, and you're entitled to a break. You'll give her a test? Swell. Swell, Oliver. I'll call her up myself.

0: 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Before continuing with A Star Is Born, we wish to thank David O. Selznick Productions for making this story available. David O. Selznick Productions are also producers of Duel in the Sun. Beginning next week, July 3rd, Academy Award will be heard over these same stations at a new time, Wednesday evening at 10 p.m. Eastern Daylight Saving Time. And now the House of Squibb presents part two of Academy Award, starring Frederick March in A Star Is Born.
1: Okay, Joe, slate it.
2: Screen test number 12, 432. Esther Blodgett, director Seaberg, cameraman Ailey.
3: Hey, wait a minute. Move that go-boy in.
4: Put a silk on the broad. No, not a Yankee one. That's the one.
3: Is this light too hot, Haley?
5: Okay, but cut down on your backlight.
3: Put a double on that mighty.
6: I think she's going to do swell, don't you, Mr. Burke?
7: If I could tell that, Denny, the studios wouldn't have to make tests, and I'd get $1 million a year.
6: Yes, Mr. Burke.
7: Listen, gentlemen, this is just a test. Have you forgotten by any chance there's a football game this afternoon?
5: Ready now, Mr. Burke.
2: All ready, Mr. Burke.
4: Okay, Mr. Burke. We can go now, Mr. Burke.
2: Ready.
3: Ready.
2: All set.
6: We're ready, Mr. Burke.
7: All right, let's take it. Ready, Norman?
4: Ready.
7: Ready, Miss, what's your name?
6: Oh, he'll soon know your name, Esther. The whole world's going to know it.
8: And I'm so scared. Maybe I better not try it today.
6: Don't be silly, honey. They all had to go through this. Bergman, Betty Davis, Myrna Loy, and now Esther Blodgett.
8: All right, I'm ready.
2: Quiet.
3: Quiet is the tape!
2: Roll 'em. Speed.
7: All right, Miss Blodgett.
9: I may as well tell you that my whole organization thinks I've gone nuts to sign you. But, well, maybe they're right. I've been nuts before.
8: I hope you're not wrong.
9: Well, we won't know for a while. Worst of it is, Norman Maine saw the screen test, and now he wants you for his leading lady in his new picture.
8: Oh.
9: Yeah, matter of fact, he insists on it. I could have said no in words of one syllable, but I've got a hunch about you.
8: Oh.
9: Yes, I think the public's going to go for you. That's all that matters. Even if you can't act. Oh, by the way, what is your name, anyway?
8: My name? Oh, my name is Esther Blodgett.
9: No, good heavens, no. Not that.
8: Why, is there something wrong with it?
9: Well, it's all right for Esther Blodgett, housewife. But it's no good for a star. Now, let me see. You've got to have a name that looks well in the papers and on a marquee. Yeah, I used to know a girl called Vicky. Yes, I like the name Vicky. Well, now for a last name. Jones, Smith, Mapuski, Edo.
10: Excuse me, Mr. Niles. There's a Mr. Lester on the phone.
9: Who?
10: Mr. Lester.
9: That's it. That's it. Lester. Vicky Lester. Great.
11: This is Billy Moon from Hollywood. Exclusive. Oliver Niles has done it again, discovered a new Cinderella, a starlet from the Rockies. Her name is Vicky Lester, and she'll soon have all Hollywood agog when her new picture with Norman Maine is shown in your hometown.
12: Vicky, are you kidding? Is this really your first prize fight?
8: Yes, Norman, it's so exciting.
13: Get him, Garcia! Shoot your right!
12: Watch Garcia get him.
13: Can't you hear me, Garcia? Shoot your right! Look, he got it!
8: Didn't he?
12: So you like it, huh?
8: Uh-huh.
12: You like me?
8: Oh, sure I do. You were always my idol. Even way back when I was a little...
12: Don't tell me, don't tell me. By the way, will you marry me?
8: No, thank you.
13: Come on, Garcia! finish her! Finish her!
12: Why won't you marry me?
8: Because you're not dependable.
13: Shoot that right!
8: And you throw your money away.
13: Hey, referee, break him up! Break him up!
8: And you drink too much.
12: Well, suppose I quit drinking.
8: Yes?
13: Give him that right, Garcia. Let him have it!
12: And suppose I became absolutely dependable on all occasions.
13: Hey, you got him!
12: Gee, that was a beautiful right. What a fight.
8: Norman.
12: Not there, what?
8: Would you do all that for me?
12: Huh?
8: If I said I'd marry you?
12: Oh, no. I was just kidding.

0: I can't believe it.
1: But it's true, Mrs. Main. It's true. That's your new house. This is your new grass. Those are trees. And here's your new husband.
0: Oh, Norman.
1: Yeah.
0: Carry me across the threshold.
1: Sure. You mind if I kiss you again?
0: Oh, Norman, I'm so happy. I'm so lucky. It'll always be like this, won't it, Norman?
1: Sure, darling. If you like me as a bridegroom, just wait till you know me as a husband.
0: I can't wait. And I thought we were going to live at the beach house.
1: Oh, well, we'll still keep the house at the beach. But this is special. I mean, this is our castle that used to be in the air, where we'll never use ugly words like contracts and pictures and careers. When we come in those gates, we'll check the studio outside. Uh-oh. I'll take it, darling. Yes. No, Miss Lester isn't at home yet. No, I'm not the butler. But I can take a message just as well as he can. Honest. Oh, yes, the Academy dinner. Oh, I'll let you know. Oh, hold on a minute. Mr. Norman Maine has just come in. Would you like to talk with him about the dinner? Oh, I see. You wouldn't. Yes. Yes, I'll tell Miss Lester when she comes in.
0: Norman. Oh, please, Norman.
1: Oh, forget it, darling. I just didn't realize. You see, sweet, a new star is born. Let's go look at the swimming.

0: Booths, not booze.
1: Booths. Booths, yes, not booths. And you listen, you have a conversation with, say, your grandmother for 40 minutes. And at the end of the interview, it goes to the Library of Congress. So this is a little bit different because it's strangers talking to each other. But as you know, it's a beautiful thing. I mean, why are we alive if not to take a little bit of a risk and to get to know people who we might not otherwise get the chance to talk to?
0: And isn't it equal? You interview each other.
1: Yes. Yeah, and you ask those great StoryCorps questions. You know, who was kindest to you in your life? How do you want to be remembered? It's actually a very hopeful project. StoryCorps as a whole, 750,000 people across the country. And we have these facilitators who bear witness to these interviews. And to a person, if you ask them what they've learned, they give a version of the Anne Frank quote, that people are basically good. So it's something we have to hold on to hope. We have to hold on to hope. And StoryCorps, I think, is a hope machine and a love machine, and I just hope everybody participates.
0: And they go to?
1: They go to connect250.org to pre-register right now, and then you'll get, the portal opens on July 7th, and you'll get to do your interview July 7th through the end of July.
0: Dave, thanks so much for coming in and for your creativity and all of your work. Dave Isay, founder of StoryCorps. The new project is called Connect 250. Oh, and Democracy Now! Is job openings. Go to democracynow.org. I'm Amy Goodman. Thanks so much for joining us.
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You are listening to More Talk Radio on your community radio station, KBOO FM. I am Cecil, and I am your host this morning. I hope you are well. If you are listening, well, you know where you are. But if you are listening, you are at 90.7 FM in Portland, 91.9 in Hood River, 104.3 in Corvallis, and via the World Wide Web. It is KBOO-FM. Our number's here. If you would like to call and speak in, are 503-231-8187. Those numbers again are 503-231-8187. 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Thank you all for being a participant, and I hope all is well with you. I want to share in the midst of so much that troubles us, a poem by Emily Dickinson. I have a copy of her book of poetry in my library, and I turn to it every once in a while, and means a lot to me. So I want to thank Emily Dickinson and our friend Lenita for making me not only aware, but to reflect on this. So Emily Dickinson writes, "Hope is a thing with feathers that perches in the soul and sings the tune without the words and never stops at all. And sweetest in the gale is heard, and sore must be the storm that could abash the little bird that kept so many warm. I've heard it in the chillest land and on the strangest sea, yet never in extremity it asks a crumb of me." Hope is a thing with feathers, and it is good for me to remember that. Perches in the soul and sings the tune without the words and never stops at all. Emily Dickinson. Well, in a world we are living in, there is much that tells us that there is not hope. And for many peoples, hope seems far away. As we sit here this morning, we wait for any final U.S. Supreme Court rulings. The end of June, and the final rulings will come in, and we will see what happens. Among some of those that they have decided is that in a 5-4 decision, the court upheld a Mississippi state law that allows mail-in ballots to be counted up to 5 days after the election day, provided they are postmarked by election day. And grateful for Justice Amy Coney Barrett, who wrote the majority opinion. So she decided
So it's, this is a good news, especially for those of us in states where, all of us live in states where mail-in ballots are important. But for some of us in states such as Oregon, which for 30 years, the only way we have voted is mail-in ballots. So although, you know, I moan the loss of the community feel of going into a school or a community hall to cast a ballot and speak with the officials there and see my neighbors who I would have only gathered maybe once a year for elections. I miss those, but I'm comforted by the fact that we have mail-in ballots and the Supreme Court has upheld that. That is good news. The Supreme Court has also rejected the president's push to toss out the $5 million sexual abuse and defamation verdict against E. Jean Carroll's civil case against the civil court adjudicated. That was their verdict. That Mr. Trump sexually abused and defamed E. Jean Carroll.

0: 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They were tennis champions, the two biggest stars of their generation. They were friends, they were rivals, and after retiring, they got cancer at the same time. Now they're the subject of a new Netflix documentary. Join us.
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3: I'm Leila Faldin.
4: And I'm A. Martinez. How many people slink into church on Sunday morning after getting a little wild on Saturday night? That you? Don't worry. I'm sure it's all forgiven. With that in mind, singer P.J. Morton splits his latest collection of songs, one half sacred, one half secular. Or better yet, one for the party.
5: I'm so sorry, you know that I need you.
4: And one for the penance.
6: Oh, bless his name. Oh, bless his name.
4: His new double album is called Saturday Night, Sunday Morning. P.J. Morton, welcome to the show.
7: Thanks for having me. Good to be here.
4: P.J., I'm sure there's going to be some people that are going to think, well, you know what? Those two sides should not coexist, ever.
7: Right?
4: So who made that rule? I mean, where did that rule come from?
7: I don't know, man. I'm here to break it.

0: this has kind of been, you know, a lifelong journey for me, you know, growing up a preacher's kid and hearing you about the secular, you know, devil's music and whatnot. And as I grew up and fell in love with Stevie Wonder and Al Green and Donny Hathaway, it started to get confusing. My dad even said, you know, I wasn't listening to Amazing Grace when I was courting your mother, you know. And so love is biblical, you know.
1: Yeah. Saturday and Sunday, to me, I think, always go together. The reason why is because I had an uncle, PJ, who would go out mm-hmm. on Saturday night, and he'd come home like at 5 in the morning on Sunday, right? But he mm-hmm. would be ready to go to church right at 8 o'clock, like without yeah. fail. And one time after yeah. years, I'd ask him, why do you even go to church on Sundays anymore? And he would tell me this. He would say it in Spanish. ¿Cómo voy a ser perdonado por lo que hice el sábado si no voy a la iglesia el domingo? Which means, how am I going to get forgiven for what I did Saturday if I don't go to church on Sunday? So to me, I think it makes sense that both Saturday and Sunday are mixed together in the way you did it.
0: Yeah. But for me, it's been the black experience to work hard all week. A lot of times on a job you don't even want to be at, right? And then Saturday, you decompress. But then you always culturally needed that Sunday for community and, you know, most times church to, you know, recharge for that week that's coming again. So I just think they naturally roll together.

0: So I'm wondering, you said you're a preacher's son. I mean, was there any, I mean, have you felt it in your life, like the pressure not to, like, escape those bounds in a way?
1: I was a believer, and I was writing gospel music. Gospel music gave me my start as a songwriter and a producer. But I knew as an artist, I didn't want to be a gospel artist. First, I didn't want to be a preacher. So, like, that was that was some pushback in the house. I'm like, Dad, I don't want to follow in your footsteps. I don't want to be a pastor. And then I'm like, you know, I don't even want to sing gospel music. And then so, like any parents, I was probably 13, you know, 14. Any parents, they just thought I was a preacher's kid rebelling. But I think the more they saw, like, having success in R&B music, of course, and pop music with Maroon 5, they became my number one supporters after that.
0: How do you muster up that courage to tell your preacher father that you don't want to be a preacher and you don't want to sing gospel music? I mean, man.
1: That's why it's no question in my mind that this was purpose for me, you know, like, because I was trying my best to just please him, you know, do Christian records, do gospel records. And I had gotten to the end of that, like, okay, I can't fake anymore. And I knew in myself, like, I'm going to do this regardless of whether he approves or not. But man, it would be good if he approved, you know. So for me to do that, I knew it was a real thing for me. And probably that was probably signal to him, like, oh, if he's doing this, this must be serious. So let me listen.

0: not just a solo artist. You mentioned Maroon 5.
1: Yeah.
0: You know, you're actually caught you while you're on tour with them right now.
1: That's right.
0: I've seen a Maroon 5 show, and it can get a little sexually charged. I mean, sometimes.
1: Yeah.
0: You know, fans go a little crazy for Adam Levine. I mean, do you have to go find a church somewhere after some of those shows?
1: No, man. I mean, sex isn't bad. You know, first of all, yeah, there are some sexual songs. I mean, I got here some way. But for me, it's also my job. I'm a musician, you know. I think, you know, I've never let myself be boxed in by that. And those Maroon 5 shows are amazing. Those are my brothers, man, and I feel just fine after those shows. Yeah.

0: read that you were searching for why I wanted to make music this time around when it comes to this double album. So, PJ, a bit of a blunt question here. Mm-hmm. Isn't making music what you do? And if it is, why were you searching?
1: Up to this point, you know, I don't know how anybody else does it, but up to this point, I'm literally inspired to make things. You know, like, mm-hmm. I have to be inspired, and I think once you get to album 10, you know, not including Maroon albums, you know, and all these other things I've worked on. I watched that Billy Joel doc, you know, when he said, look, I've written everything. Like, I don't know what to say. And he stopped writing lyrics. You know, I think I'm not quite at that point. But for me, it still has to be for a reason, because it's hard out here. You know, like, you got to really work hard if you want people to hear your music, if you want to get, especially today, algorithms you're fighting against. So it's really got to be worth it for me. It's got to, like, be for a reason. I take back
0: everything I said. That's PJ Morton. His new double album is called Saturday Night, Sunday Morning. PJ, thanks a lot.

0: you don't want to join cool, you're also scared, and then you tie that to some conspiracy theory. It was just an interesting dichotomy this weekend.
1: I appreciate what you're saying. Let me ask you, because you raised, we don't have enough time, but you raised so many important points about this precarious manhood and performative manhood and this exhibition that you attended. I've heard that a part of, you know, the trouble with men in the United States these days is related to the economy, that women are probably more apt to go to college and get a higher education, and that because of men feel left behind. What are your thoughts on that? Is that the economy related?
0: I think it goes back to that. It's easier for young men mm-hmm. to make those excuses. Having worked at universities, like, I worked with a lot of young men who are in school who want to, like, I want to be an engineer, I want to do X, Y, Z, et cetera, but it's not easy. And mm-hmm. I think that so many men have had over the past several years, and I say men in general, you would get a job, you get that job, you work 20 years, you get your gold watch, et cetera, those jobs have been taken away. So that's harder to do. So you have to go to college to get those skills. And so it's interesting that you make that point, because I had a professor tell me that, well, that's happening too. I'm like, yeah, but like I told this young man, like, okay, say you don't have the grades to go to school, but go do 2-3 years in the National Guard or something like that. You know, get your skills set up to where when you get out, you can do X, Y, Z. They don't want to do that. It's easier to go and pretend to be a mixed martial arts fighter than to get a real job. A lot of the women that are mixed martial arts fighters too. So it's just, you have this sect where I get what you're saying, but I just think that I think that's an excuse, not from you, but just in general. I think it's an excuse. I think that some men, I think it's an excuse that some men are saying now, because I don't see that because I work in higher education. Mm-hmm. But I just don't believe that. Every white or educated man that I know is doing well.
1: Yes.
0: And that's what I observe. Not saying that those jobs have been taken away, sure enough, but who took them away? Like, exactly. Those automated jobs were taken away in different countries. But so I get that point. But then again, if that's the case, then you see what's ahead of you, then go get your skills up. You know, go to community college, go do something to get your skills set up. No, that's too hard. So I think that's, and that goes back to the algorithm. They've been told that why do X, Y, Z, and then let's blame a woman or let's blame a person of color, et cetera, et cetera. Mm-hmm. I just find it's a cop-out for the most part.
1: Thank you for sharing this morning, and I appreciate your perspective and your observations about what's happening with what's happening in our country these days. And, you know, it occurs to me that, you know, maybe they can become Secretary of Defense or the head of the FBI.
0: Oh, gosh.
1: Those are the people who seem to emulate type of thing.
0: That's failing upwards. Okay. I'll see you later, people.
1: Thanks. Thank you, Corey. And you're listening to More Talk Radio on your community radio station, KBOO. Our numbers are 503-231-8187. I'm Cecil, and let's go to our next caller. Okay, Mr. Santiago, good morning.
2: Good morning, Cecil. I think for me, over the last 25 years, really starting to see the abusive relationship that black and brown folks have always had. Non-white folks in general have had with the United States is starting to become more and more apparent. And, you know, but the other thing that I've also seen increase is, like, the fairy tales that white folks have given to us over the generations about the United States also increase. And I think it's because fundamentally they are the beneficiaries of this project, even if they don't directly benefit, and it behooves them to save it for whatever reason. And, you know, it's not to say that, you know, that there isn't some, you know, sort of, there isn't some sort of wisdom that can be gleaned from the document and the, of the, you know, the, dec-

0: Declaration of Independence or the Constitution or whatever. I mean, just purely for an educational point of view. But the fact of the matter is that, you know, it was fundamentally created to solidify the, you know, white power structures. Mm-hmm. End of mm-hmm. story. Mm-hmm. And so, you know, understanding that this country, not the land mass itself, but the state, was founded for the express purpose of upholding white power. So, you know, trying to even the most wise things you can glean out of it still don't make up for the fact that you know what we are living under. You know, that we essentially have to choose between like culture, you know, our own cultures and genocide as non-white folks. And you know, and if we're going to do something on this 250th anniversary of this state, then we need to, you know, if we're really going to have hope, you know, and people accuse me of being doom and gloom because I bring up the reality. But the fact is that you can't truly be hopeful and have like real hope if you don't see America for what it fundamentally is. You know, right. One of my Buddhist teachers talked about the idea between, empirical truth and conceptual truth. Mm. You know, the empirical truth is what the numbers say. The empirical truth is what history tells us from the perspective of those who were enslaved or genocided by the United States. And the conceptual truth is the ideas that are used to justify why this settler colonial state exists. Mm. And we get so caught up in the conceptual truths that fundamentally are only valid to white folks or those who would consider themselves a part of the black or Latino or whatever non-white excellence class that only a handful really benefit from.
1: Right.
0: You know, and that conceptual truth, it doesn't, you can't define something into existence. It has to either exist or it doesn't.
1: Right.
0: And we keep being fed the lie that the freedom exists, but it doesn't. It never has. You know, I mean, we have so many instances of black and brown communities being demolished for pennies on the dollar.
1: Yes.
0: For the wider white society that, you know, that, and those empirical truths are hidden on purpose to perpetuate the conceptual truth.
1: You know, as you just spoke about that, it occurred to me that this weekend I went to a festival here in Portland, Good in the Hood, and that part of that festival is a recognition of the destruction of a community, and the urgency and the ability of community, the resilience of community to say no, we will not accept this. There's much that we can learn, but continue.
0: Mm-hmm. No, I was just going to say that, you know, I mean, you know, and I think it's really important, you know, talking about like black resistance, you know, we have what people call like a huge blues community out here, right?
1: But yes, yeah.
0: Like blues itself would not exist, you know, without the implementation of white supremacy or white power. You know, I always say that, there's that line from the, I Have a Dream speech where, you know, Martin Luther King talked about the idea of a stone of hope hewn from a mountain of despair.
1: Yes.
0: And often, you know, white folks want to participate in the use of that stone of hope, but only because they want to defer or deflect from, like, really grasping that mountain of despair.
1: Exactly.
0: You know, and you can't have hope, you know, especially the people who are the, whether they chose to be or not, or whether they choose to acknowledge it or not, you know, the beneficiaries of that mountain of despair, until they can be the ones to take ownership of that, then they can never really, like, if they can't really, like, you know, participate in the hope that comes from that stone, that, you know, that comes from that stone of hope. And we have to do better, you know, especially those who are white folks, you know, we have to hold them to greater account and not just be like, you know,

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Our thanks to M. Katos and producer Dick Hill, and we invite you to enjoy more of the best of the mighty theater pipe organ on ATOS, the American Theater Organ Society's Theater Organ Radio.

Robert. Yeah, the American Country Fair. No, not the Oregon Country Fair. No, it's American. Yeah, whatever. Whatever's happening in the Washington Mall, and, you know, make sure you... America's State Fair. Yeah, right. So apparently get your tickets because, you know, tickets are going... people are grabbing those tickets really, really fast. And the last time I noticed, there was like tens of people at the American State Fair. So you should go. And if you were unable to witness the, you know, the opening when the president spoke, you miss an event. Those tens of people could give you testimony about what a great event that was. And if they, you know, many of them were leaving as he spoke. But that's neither here nor there for most of us. The important thing is a reminder that this is the 250th anniversary of the beginning of this nation. And for our listeners and for all of us, as some of us have alluded to earlier today, is how do we respond to what we see is happening? How do we remember what has happened? How do, as one of our listeners reminded us, embrace the empirical truth as opposed to the conceptual truth? Earlier, if you were listening to Democracy Now, it was a comment about the exhibit in Philadelphia, the first presidential mansion, how the Department of Interior removed some signs which explained accurately the lives of those who were enslaved of the president, including a woman who escaped Washington, George Washington, who he spent years pursuing. But the Department of Interior removed those signs because that did not mesh with their interpretation of the country they wanted to share. It's a reminder for those of you who were baby boomers of the type of American history you were told in the 50s and maybe in the early 60s. And apparently, if you live in Texas now, not only will you say the Pledge of Allegiance, but you will read the Bible, apparently. And again, I guess the Supreme Court ruled that prayers in school was forbidden, but I guess reading the Bible is not. But that's neither here nor there. But it is here and there, and it's especially about how we live in a society. So as this nation begins this weekend, celebrates, and that's for many, it's celebration, but for many people, it's an opportunity to reflect. For those who have struggled, for those who have resisted, for those who were here when the Europeans arrived, who experienced the horrors of genocide on their land, this is not necessarily a moment of celebration. For those who were captured and enslaved, this is not necessarily a moment of celebration. For those who held on to the promise of this country, and at risk to themselves and their family, sought
to come to these shores and this land, who now see that they are threatened with removal, not because they did anything wrong. In fact, they did everything right. But because of the, in my words, vile intent of those in power to remake, reimagine, recreate a world, a country that they want, one which is one that exclude people who come from certain lands, from certain areas of the world, which denies the reality of our history, the accurate portrayal of our history, because it's only when we are accurate in our portrayal can we live in a world that is one that we can call our own. But as those of us who have called and reminded us, that the struggle continues, and the hope of a better world, of a better country, continues. So, as this nation celebrates the anniversary of this republic, let us remember and hold on to those who best encapture what we think we would like: a society that includes all, that hears all voices, that receive and honors all perspectives. It is a struggle, and it is a lifelong struggle. Let us hold on to those of our ancestors who continue to the struggle. And let us remember, as Emily Dickinson says, hope is the thing with feathers that perches in the soul and sing the tunes without the words and never stops at all. And sweetest in the gale is heard, and sore must be the storm that could abash the little bird that kept so many warm. I've heard it in the chillest land and on the strangest sea, yet never in extremity it asked a crumb of me. Emily Dickinson. You've been listening to More Talk Radio on your community radio station. As this nation, I'm Cecil. And the community radio station is KBOO FM. I'm Cecil. As this nation celebrates the, or recognizes, or remembers, or recalls, or rededicates, or reflect on this weekend, perhaps you may not feel like waving a flag, and perhaps you rather, your sentiment is more like Frederick Douglass, who gave that marvelous speech, you know, what is the 4th of July to the enslaved? Regardless, I think all of us are here, and that we need to create the world we want. We all are included. The work is long. It is hard. We stand on the shoulders and the labors of those who went before us. Let us not give up. Let us continue the struggle. I'm Cecil. Thank you so much for listening. Stay tuned for more programming here on your community radio station. Thank you all who have participated in our fundraising drive. We appreciate you for keeping independent voices on the air. Take care, and I will speak with you next time.

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1: This week, bands of low clouds and showers will move across the state, focusing mainly over the Windward and Mauka areas. 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HBR's Cassie Ordonio has that story coming up at 6:30. Morning Edition continues on HBR One.
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3: It's Morning Edition from NPR News. I'm Leila Fadel.
4: And I'm Steve Inskeep. Australia is promising harsher penalties for tech companies that breach its social media ban for children. The tweaks to the policy come now that it's several months old. The first version of the policy seems not to have stopped kids from getting on Facebook or TikTok or other restricted platforms. Christina Kulkia reports.
5: 6 months into the ban, Australia's Prime Minister says too many children are still on social media. Anthony Albanese told Parliament companies that aren't complying with age restrictions must be held accountable.
6: We're working on that as a priority because this is something that other generations didn't have to deal with.
5: He's announced new legislation to double penalties for breaches to the equivalent of nearly $70 million and give stronger information gathering powers to the online safety regulator. It comes as research by the University of Newcastle found most underage children were still online 3 months after restrictions were introduced.
7: Over 85% of adolescents under 16 years, so those directly impacted by the age restrictions, were actually still accessing at least one of those restricted platforms each week.
5: That's public health researcher Courtney Barnes, who led the study published in the British Medical Journal. It found, quote, limited implementation, incomplete compliance, and substantial circumvention of restrictions by children.
7: They were really just using fake accounts predominantly or private browsers like incognito mode. So definitely those early findings suggest that the age restrictions aren't working as they were intended.
5: The data supports the Australian eSafety Commissioner's findings that 70% of parents surveyed in March had underage children with some access to banned sites. The regulator put several companies on notice over compliance, even as it said millions of accounts had been removed, deactivated or restricted. John Payne is from the digital rights group Electronic Frontiers Australia.
8: It is a significant failure. The Australian government went at this by using the bluntest tool in the toolbox to smash the lowest of hanging fruit.
5: He says the government should take stronger action against social media companies.
8: It needs to prevent that behavioural modification that's driven by algorithms for engagement. Until we address that, things aren't going to change.
5: Courtney Barnes agrees it's an area that needs to be tackled, but says it's too early to say the ban has failed.
7: It's potentially not for the adolescents now that have been removed from social media where the real effects will occur. It might be for those younger age groups. Then we've probably got to wait 10 years to really know the true impact of the policy like this.
5: The Australian government says it's also considering imposing a digital duty of care to force social media companies to prevent online harm. For NPR News, I'm Christina Kukolia in Melbourne.
3: In the U.S., there's a new TikTok trend for people who feel extra rotten in the days leading up to their period. Users recommend a combination of two over-the-counter drugs, an allergy pill like Claritin or Zyrtec, taken with Pepcid AC, the heartburn medication. Health journalist Sarah Bowden reports on this premenstrual hack.
9: Therese Hansen of Omaha, Nebraska, has been suffering from a host of unexplained symptoms. For years, she's dealt with heartburn, nausea. Her body temperature goes up and down. She was constantly on edge, especially before her period.
10: I could not be around anybody because I knew that I was unpleasant.
9: Hansen says her doctors couldn't figure it out. Then, a few months ago, she started seeing TikTok videos of people taking Pepcid AC and allergy medicine. She was impressed by those who said it improved their mood.
10: Specifically around hormonal times, like around their PMDD issues.
9: PMDD is when you feel really anxious or depressed before your period. Hansen says, with her doctor's blessing, she gave it a try and started to feel a whole lot better.
10: It was nuts. Like, my whole life flipped. My kids noticed. My boyfriend noticed. Like, my boss noticed.
9: But why would over-the-counter heartburn and allergy medicine help Hansen's symptoms while improving her energy and mood? Well, both are histamine blockers. Dr. Mara Rivera, an Austin-based psychiatrist, says histamine can really affect how you feel. It's why you feel so crappy when you have an allergic reaction.
11: The headaches, flushing, stomach upset.
9: Histamine is a chemical that your immune system releases. It also interacts with neurotransmitter systems, including serotonin and dopamine.
11: I have definitely had patients who have used antihistamines actually for other conditions and noticed mental health benefits.
9: There's some evidence to suggest that histamine also fluctuates with your menstrual cycle, which is plausible because the hormone estrogen stimulates histamine release. And in the days leading up to your period, your level of another hormone, progesterone, takes a nosedive.
11: Progesterone seems to be, in some ways, a natural antihistamine.
9: Meaning it prevents the inflammatory reaction that makes you feel like garbage. So these over-the-counter drugs might replace what the progesterone does by keeping your histamine in check. At least, that's the theory.
12: We have a real need to improve the research on women's health.
9: Lee A. Frame is Executive Director of the Office of Integrative Medicine and Health at George Washington University. Frame notes, there's no clinical evidence that this over-the-counter hack actually works, and she worries that people who use it to treat their symptoms aren't getting to the bottom of why they're sick.
12: You often need someone who really is an expert, so they can look at, you know, is it hormonal fluctuations? Is your sleep disturbed?
9: Do you exercise? Are you stressed? How's your thyroid?
12: What does your nutrition look like?
9: It can take a while to find the right specialist. So Frame says it might be reasonable to temporarily use these medications. Pepcid AC and allergy drugs are relatively low risk, though obviously talk to your doctor. But even if these medicines do improve your symptoms,
12: a healthy menstrual cycle should not be painful. And that's a misrepresentation that we have been disserved by.
9: She says this over-the-counter hack is likely a Band-Aid, not a solution. For NPR News, I'm Sarah Bowden.
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0: contribute to the to the United States, not be a burden on the taxpayers.
1: A burden on the taxpayers. I mean, TPS was set up to let people live and work in the U.S. if they couldn't return safely to their home countries. Does what he's saying here match reality?
2: No, because what the administration is doing is making it impossible for these people to continue to have work permits to lawfully work in this country. It's actually making it them. It's creating a new burden by stripping people of status, by stripping them of work authorization. And TPS holders, both Syrians and from many other nationalities, are often working in industries that are understaffed, that are actively looking to fill roles. There's a lot of TPS holders who work in healthcare, elder care. There's also TPS holders working in the farm worker industries, meatpacking, industries that are already feeling the economic crunch as a result of the administration's immigration policies. And this decision does nothing to alleviate that stress. And certainly it doesn't make it easier for people to continue to work if they no longer have permission to.
1: Now, this case was about TPS for Haitian and Syrian nationals specifically. But what does the High Court's decision say to you about the future of immigration more broadly in the U.S.?
2: Yeah, so beyond Syrian and Haitian TPS holders, this decision greenlights the administration's efforts to strip status from potentially up to 1.3 million TPS holders across different nationalities. And what the court said here is that even though there's a law, there's a TPS law that sets out a process and criteria for making TPS decisions, that even if the administration doesn't follow that law, even if they blatantly violate it, there's no accountability with the federal courts for those violations. And so it really makes it easier for the administration to go ahead and terminate TPS for really any reason that they want, with the knowledge that there won't be accountability.
1: Megan Hauptman is one of the lawyers who argued the TPS case before the Supreme Court on behalf of Syrian refugees. Thank you so much for your time and your insights.
2: Thank you so much.

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2: Mahalo for listening to HPR 1 at 6:43. I'm Derek Malama. Governor Josh Green released his list of bills that he intends to veto. HPR's Emma Kyrus has a breakdown of the four bills that may not become law.
3: There were 267 bills passed by the state legislature this session. Governor Green has signed over 180 of them into law so far. He released his intent to veto list late last week. It contains four bills covering housing, the general fund, and education. One measure would have deposited $50 million into the state's rainy day fund. Green says the state needs to prioritize disaster recovery efforts and affordability instead of transferring the funds into the emergency budget reserve. Another would have shifted the responsibilities and authorities of the state's Housing Finance and Development Corporation. The last two bills Green intends to veto both relate to education. One would have given the Board of Education the power to choose the executive director of the Hawaii Teacher Standards Board. The other would create a commission to assess which of the state's public schools would be closed or consolidated. Green does not have to veto every bill on the list, but he cannot veto any measures that are not listed. He has until July 15th to make a final decision on the bills. The ones he does not veto or sign will still become laws. In a written statement, Green says his intent to veto list was shaped by a sincere dedication to the community and that he wants his decisions to truly reflect what is best for Hawaii. Emma Kyrus, HPR News.
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2: Wedding season is in full swing, which is cause for celebration, but also for spending. That story is coming up in Marketplace Morning Report. And this is HPR 1.
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0: It's Morning Edition from NPR News. I'm Leila Fadel.
5: And I'm Steve Inskeep. Bill Maher has received this year's Mark Twain Prize for American Humor. It's pretty much a lifetime achievement award for comedians, and he accepted last night at the Kennedy Center. The ceremony went ahead without President Trump, the guy whose name used to be on the building. NPR's Frank Langfitt was at the ceremony last night and is in Studio 31 with us this morning. Frank, good morning.
6: Hey, good morning, Steve.
5: Okay, so Bill Maher has made fun of Trump, had a pretty sharp interview with J.D. Vance the other day, but he also had dinner with Trump at the White House last year. So how did he fit into this story?
6: So really, from even before it started, his name came up. You know, Trump is the chairman of the Kennedy Center, and it was announced that Maher was going to get this award. At first, the White House denied it, later confirmed it. So I was talking to Maher with other reporters on the red carpet, and he joked that he wasn't even sure how the ceremony might turn out.
7: News about the event has changed many times. It's happening. It's not happening. The name of the building changed. I'm not going to believe it till it's over. There's still time for something to go wrong.
5: Okay, so it did go ahead, but he's right that the name of the building has changed since he received the award. The Trump administration had to take his name off the building. Any references to that?
6: Yeah, it was. And the other thing is, if you remember, about 2 weeks ago, when they were taking the letters off, they actually put a tarp up first, so people couldn't actually see what was going on. That tarp, I was there that night. The tarp also, oddly, is still there as well. Hmm. And so the Kennedy Center says that this is just in order to maintain the building's marble facade. But Woody Harrelson was there last night, close friend of Maher's. He was up on stage, and he joked about it. And he said, ironically, sort of, we're at the Trump Kennedy Center. Oh, right. We fixed that. And then he said, not that you'd be able to notice. And I got to say, Steve, if that tarp was meant to deflect attention from the removal of Trump's name, it's not really working. Even last night, there were people driving by, walking up, taking pictures of it. It's become sort of this minor tourist attraction.
5: Just to be clear, you told us Woody Harrelson's joke. You did not play a sound of his joke.
6: I did not. Netflix is not allowing people to record audio or video of this event, and it's producing the event, and it's going to be releasing clips a little bit later, and then the special will air later in July.
5: Which I think is deserved. It's a big deal, the Mark Twain
6: it
5: Award.
6: Is.
5: Some of the biggest comedians in history, in American history in recent years, have gotten this award. Was there a message in choosing Mar right now?
6: I think it was really clear from the red carpet, but then also on stage, and you heard this from some of the speakers. And the idea is that Marr makes fun of liberals, makes fun of conservatives. He also invites both on his HBO show, you know, Real Time with Bill Maher. And it's just like we were mentioning, Vice President J.D. Vance was on last week. Earlier this month, former VP Mike Pence.
5: Yeah.
6: So I'm talking, I ask Maher what he hoped people would take away from him getting this prize. And this is how he put it.
7: Hopefully people will take that to mean we've had enough of automatically living in our bubble. It's not just that people live in bubbles, it's that they want to. What's, our, I think, unique about our show is that we are not afraid to say to people who might be upset about it, no, what you're doing is crazy too.
5: When he gave his speech, did he give any insights into his comedy or his inspirations for it?
6: He did. You know, he mentioned he could cite a lot of people, obviously somebody like George Carlin. But then he said what he patterned himself on was Toto. And then there was silence in the room. People were really confused. And he explained he was talking about from The Wizard of Oz.
5: Okay.
6: And he said that's because Toto pulls back the curtain and exposes who's phony.
5: I was thinking of the 80s rock group.
6: That's what I thought too, Steve.
5: Frank, thanks so much.
6: Great to be here, man.
5: NPR's Frank Langfitt. And this is Morning Edition from NPR News. I'm Steve Inskeep.
0: And I'm Leila Fadel.
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2: 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I'm Derek Malama. University of Hawaii researchers have launched a new tool to help people.

tide receded in the easterly direction, less seashells laid out for our daily inspection, all in pursuit of our daily injection of the sun and the sand and the sea. We walk on the beach and we watch the waves roll, Pelican squadron on their morning patrol. There's a man in the surf holding a fishing pole. He tips his hat to my baby and me.

sunshine. Well, we woke up early to watch the sunrise. The view from the pier made us realize that we didn't want to leave. That was no surprise. It's where we wanted to stay. So we packed up our bags and we headed back home. Realized that it wouldn't be long. We go back down to that tropical zone.

every day from Ryland home just two blocks away. So very glad we decided to stay. It's where we wanted to be. Because the low tide receded in the easterly direction, left seashells laid out for our daily inspection.

0: Hi, I'm Boz of Boz Man Music, and this is Summer Wind Radio from the island of Wananuki, where the sky is always sunny, the beer is always cold, and the bikinis are always optional.
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I recall diplomats and hookers. I saw strangers digging wells. And for that one great night in Bamako,

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1: 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For first-class accommodations on the island, there's just no better choice. Situated at the end of Pirate Street, you can enjoy views of Sunset Beach on one side of the veranda and Pelican Harbor on the other. And nothing beats a romantic evening at the Starlight Ballroom. 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
1: Hawaiian Affairs is encouraging civic engagement.
2: It takes Hawaii state lawmakers 60 days to complete a legislative session, but high school students go through the entire process in 1 week. They draft bills, discuss them in committee, then gather in the House chamber to debate and vote on measures. Nearly 40 Native Hawaiians

0: incarceration, and voting. One controversial mock bill caused a heated debate in the House chamber. It was a proposal that would lower the age to buy vapes from 21 to 18 and put a 0% tax.
1: We noticed multiple grammar mistakes and not concise information in your bill.
2: There's this thing called addiction.
3: We want to be supporting vape shops.
0: They even passed a resolution to settle disputes through a dance battle. But just like the legislature, a majority of the bills died in session. Kahi'ilani Zoller is one of the delegates.
4: I realized how emotional the environment can become because obviously everybody in there that proposed their bills have worked so hard trying to advocate for the issues, but it is really just a matter of how everybody else interprets it.
0: Zoller says the program helped her consider going into politics. She recently graduated from Kamehameha Schools and will attend Chapman University in California later this year.
4: I will be a political science major this fall, and I think that this program has definitely strengthened my passion to go into politics, not necessarily for the arguing part, which I do love, and having to create, but mostly having to create change and knowing that I do have a place in the legislation that Native Hawaiians can speak in. We can get our issues out there.
0: In the program's early years, it drew hundreds of students across the state and has been credited with launching political careers. For this year, the Office of Hawaiian Affairs budgeted $200,000 to cover travel for students from neighboring islands, plus compensation for 20 staffers to run it. Kapa'una says her auntie would be proud and hopes the program will continue.
5: I don't know of a program like this. I really don't, especially with all Native Hawaiian students.
0: Cassie Ordonio, HPR News.
6: The World Cup continues to thrill as the tournament has entered the knockout phase. And from now on, it is win or go home. That story's coming up in 11 minutes. Morning Edition continues on HPR One for this Monday.
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8: 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I'm Leila Fadel.
9: And I'm Steve Inskeep. Good morning. We find out soon if American companies will be able to meet a goal set by President Trump. He wanted them to build at least three new nuclear reactors by July 4th. NPR's Jeff Brumfiel examines how close the companies are.
10: A lot of the action is happening at a Department of Energy laboratory in Idaho. Rita Barenwall is the chief nuclear officer at a company called Radiant. They're setting up their reactor inside a special secure building called the Dome.
11: By July 4th, we're tracking to get the reactor into Dome and to initiate the testing.
10: Radiant is one of 10 companies in the Department of Energy's Reactor Pilot Program. That program was set up last June to help jumpstart a new generation of small nuclear power plants. They could power data centers, and they look radically different than today's reactors. For example, nuclear fuel is currently loaded into long tubes, but many of the new reactors use a different kind of fuel.
11: Do you remember gobstoppers? Are you familiar with what that looks like?
10: Well, it's the same idea here. Little nuclear fuel balls filled with grains of uranium. They can operate at higher temperatures and are more resistant to melting down. A lot of companies in the program plan on using nuclear gobstoppers with other tech to build a bunch of little reactors.
11: We have broken ground for our factory to mass produce reactors. You know, we're targeting about 50 a year.
10: But the first step is to build a test reactor and switch it on, going critical in nuclear speak. Radiant probably won't be critical by the July 4th deadline, but two other companies have already reached that goal. On June 4th, Antares Nuclear announced it had gone critical, and another company, Valor Atomics, says it's producing around 100 kilowatts of heat from its new reactor core, which

0: is operating out of a tent-like structure in the Utah desert, all in less than a year.
1: We haven't done anything this fast, basically, ever.
0: Nick Turan is chief nuclear officer at Ocean Atomics, which seeks to put nuclear power into civilian ships. His company isn't part of the program, but he's been tracking it closely. He says this pilot program could jumpstart America's nuclear industry.
1: I'm just excited that we're now actually building these little reactors and trying it out. And we're going to look at what the economic story is and find out if there's a market. And it's going to be so much better than sitting there talking about it like we did for the last 40 years.
0: But getting these reactors built quickly came at a cost. Earlier this year, NPR reported that the Energy Department overhauled its safety and security standards to make it easier for companies to win regulatory approval. They consulted with the companies, but not with the public. And that has skeptics of the program worried. Edwin Lyman is director of nuclear power safety at the Union of Concerned Scientists.
2: Yes, of course, if you bend all the rules, you can do things quickly.
0: The test reactors might be working, he says.
2: But that should not be confused with anything related to a nuclear power reactor that's capable of producing electricity in a stable and safe way.
0: Lyman says he worries that deregulation will erode standards for things like security or how much environmental monitoring should be done at a time when these mass-produced little reactors could start popping up at locations all over the country. Jeff Brumfield, NPR News.
3: The Trump administration has a plan to lower the cost of graduate school, limit how much graduate students can borrow. This is scheduled to take effect this week on July 1st. NPR's Corey Turner and Planet Money took a look at the economic theory behind the plan.
4: Education Secretary Linda McMahon recently argued to lawmakers that the way to make graduate school cheaper is by loaning students less money to pay for it.
5: There's been no other measure that's been taken to try to bring down the cost of education.
4: And so the Grad Plus Loan program is ending. It allowed students to borrow unlimited amounts, which McMahon says led graduate schools to raise their prices.
5: A student could go to a university, and whatever that university said was the cost of the graduate program, that's how much you could borrow.
4: Now, loans for graduate students will be capped at $20,500 a year. McMahon's argument dates back to Ronald Reagan, specifically to his Linda McMahon, Reagan's education secretary, William Bennett. It's come to be known as the Bennett hypothesis. Dominique Baker studies education at the University of Delaware.
6: The Bennett hypothesis suggests that when the federal government expands access to student loans, the college and universities increase the prices of programs in order to capture more of that public money.
4: In 1987, Bennett wrote an op-ed for the New York Times titled Our Greedy Colleges. And in it, he wrote that increases in federal student aid enabled schools to, quote, blithely raise their tuitions. I called a researcher who's actually put this hypothesis to the test.
7: I'm Jeff Denning. I'm an economist and a professor.

0: 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I'm Derek Malama, a native Hawaiian author. Lurline Wailana McGregor is back with her new novel. It's called Waking in a Sea of Dreams. It's the highly anticipated sequel to her debut novel, The Deep Blue Sea in Me. It follows the story of protagonist Moana Covello and her relationship to her father and her ancestry.
1: At that point, I wasn't thinking of writing a second book, but I thought, now I have to go back and tell the dad story. And it took a really long time because I thought, well, I'm just going to, you know, tell why he became so distant from his Hawaiian culture, even though he was raised in it. And I wrote page one and page two. And then realized that the story actually began at the beginning of time. So I had to put the manuscript away and do research for a couple of years. And it really was a fun journey.
0: McGregor's new novel is now available online through Kamehameha Publishing. So you can listen to this interview at hawaiipublicradio.org. In the weather for most of the Hawaiian Islands, moderate to locally breezy trades will continue this week, and bands of low clouds and showers will move across the state. Morning Edition continues on HBR One.
2: 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I'm Steve Inskeep.
3: And I'm Leila Fadel. Colorado has joined several western states in declaring a drought emergency. This past winter was warm with record low snowfall. CPR's Dan Boyce takes us to one small family ranch facing hard choices near the border with New Mexico.
4: Barely a trace of snow is left on the towering gray peaks across the road. The sun is that midday bright that bleaches color, including the baby blue of Dwight Mondragon's weathered ranch house.
5: This was my dad's house. They built this house the year I was born.
4: 120 acres that's been in his family for a century. He wants to pass it down to his two adult sons someday. Mondragon has 20 cows and their calves. It's late May, and normally we'd see
5: beautiful green fields. Grass would be about foot and a half high already. Now it's barely a couple inches.
4: And it's more yellow. Stepping out onto the land, you can hear the bone-dry grass. The cows are picking through that grass, looking for the green.
5: I don't see much pasture left in this field. So I'm going to have to move them here pretty soon.
4: This region near the town of San Luis is one of the driest in Colorado, but the drought is widespread.
6: We are sort of tracking stress around the state.
4: Colorado's Agriculture Commissioner Kate Greenberg speaking during a recent state drought task force meeting.
6: Stress on crops, stress on livestock, stress on people, and how we can help navigate through this time together.
4: The drought emergency declared this month should allow farmers and ranchers more access to federal disaster money, emergency loans, and grants for crop loss. But even if ranchers like Mondragon do get that help, it's shaping up to be a generationally bad season. About 160 hay bales lie stacked near Mondragon's corral. Might sound like a lot, but it's all he's got to get him through next winter. He's not at all sure will be enough.
5: If I have to start buying hay to feed my animals, then it's not worth it. So then I'll have to get rid of some of them.
4: The cows and calves rest beneath a stand of shady cottonwoods. Mondragon says the last time he experienced a dry spell like this was 2002. His herd was twice the size back then.
5: When that drought hit, we had to get rid of half of them.
4: So more than two decades later, he still has not recovered. If he has to downsize again, he's worried the business won't be viable.
5: And that's a heartbreaking situation because I don't want to let this farm go to waste. Once the cows are off of here, there's nothing left.
4: He says a lot of his neighbors are in a similar position. And nationwide, the size of America's total cattle herd is now smaller than it's been in three quarters of a century. Years of dry conditions in the West have forced ranchers to downsize, as have rising costs and international competition. There are fewer cows and fewer young people choosing to be ranchers. Climbing back into the truck, the herd starts to move across the brittle grass toward us.
7: Yeah, see, they even want to get out of here already. You gotta listen to the animals sometimes. They'll tell you, hey, there's nothing here.
4: He'll move them to his cousin's pasture soon, and that'll serve for a time. Driving back to the ranch house, Dwight Mondragon nods to himself. We'll get water eventually. Faith and patience, he says. Something my dad always told me. Have lots of faith and patience. For NPR News, I'm Dan Boyce, outside San Luis, Colorado.
2: The Trump administration is promising a spectacle this July 4th, a giant fireworks display in Washington to celebrate America's 250th birthday. You can watch all those fireworks reflect in the reflecting pool. NPR's Bill Chappell reports.
8: From the start, the White House wanted this July 4th fireworks show to set a new Guinness World Record. And Pyrotechnico, the company putting on the show, plans to do that. But the company CEO, Stephen Vitale, says there's another goal.
9: Our main focus is to make this the most memorable fireworks display that, you know, this generation will have ever seen.
8: To do that, it'll fire off around 851,000 fireworks. So how does that stack up against what's usually the biggest July 4th show in the U.S.? Here's a hint. It's in New York.
10: Macy's has traditionally been what I call the granddaddy of them all.
8: Julie Heckman is the executive director of the American Pyrotechnics Association, an industry trade group.
10: That show traditionally has between 60 and 85,000 aerial shells and effects. So DC is looking at 10 times that quantity in setting this world record.
8: The National Mall show usually starts around 9 p.m. and lasts less than 20 minutes. But organizers say this year's show will start around 10:30 and will be more than twice as long at 40 minutes. That's shorter than the current world record fireworks show. A megachurch in the Philippines took more than an hour to blast off nearly 811,000 fireworks when it set that record 10 years ago. For this year's show in D.C., the launch sites are more spread out than in the past, from the National Mall in a nearby park to eight barges floating in the Potomac River. As Vitale says,
9: it's going to be fireworks in stereo.
8: Audiences will see lots of red, white, and blue using fireworks sourced from around the world. They'll hear patriotic songs and pop music. The scale is massive, but the show's largest fireworks shells will be 10 inches, just like last year. That's restricted by safety codes.
10: There is a code that they have to follow, and it's the National Fire Protection Association Code for Public Display.
8: Basically, a shell can travel 100 feet in the air for every inch of its size.
9: So a 10-inch shell, you need a 1,000-foot setback and barrier.
8: But will this year's show be louder?
9: Because of the volume, it'll certainly pack a larger punch.
8: And that's the idea, to etch a new memory into the national consciousness. Here's Julie Heckman.
10: And I think that's what they want the company and the president as well, who's putting on, you know, the grandest, biggest show ever, really wants the takeaway that this is the best show you've ever seen.
8: Vitale says dozens of workers will orchestrate bursts of color, movement, and sound in the show.
9: That all matters because why people love fireworks so much is it really touches all of our senses.
8: If all goes well, people will be talking about this show for 50 years until the next big anniversary. Bill Chappell, NPR News.
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0: 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Honolulu, KKUAY-Luku, KANO, Hilo, KHBH, Kailua Kona, KIPL, Lihue, and KJHF Kualapu'u, with translators K203EL Halaiva and K235CNY Mayo, the stations of HPR 1. It's 8 o'clock across the Hawaiian Islands.
3: Good morning. Rescue crews in Venezuela demand silence as they listen for people trapped under piles of rubble. Some families say it's too late to hope and just want to recover the bodies. It's Morning Edition from NPR News.

Well, as you can probably tell, it's all about the beats today. We are focusing on the drummers. What would the music be without the drummers? I'm DJ CTB. Today that stands for checking the beats. We're digging a little Nate Smith. We're going to hear from the Timekeepers from now until 2 p.m. Glad you could tune in. Got all the technical wrinkles ironed out. So it's still a brand new day. It's just a brand new day. Chock full of beats. Here's some Al Green. Keep your toes tapping.

0: your minds. Drop this blunt and you will truly find that home cooking is the best by a mile. Let the master drummer teach you in style.
1: You gotta have a tongue for the taste. It's the kind of food you don't waste. Food for your mind and your belly, not a burger in front of the telly. The kind of

0: is that the scheme provides a job certainty for young tradies and the tools and support they need.
1: We know that it supports employers to open up job opportunities to support and train young people on site. And we've included additional trades, areas like hair and beauty, retail, sport and rec, water construction are important areas that we want to open up those opportunities to.
0: Actors campaigning on a welfare clampdown this election are saying benefits should be a hand up, not a way of life. It wants to make it mandatory for all health and disability benefits to be issued by MSD-approved designated doctors. And beneficiary advocate Keir Brereton says the policy shows a complete lack of understanding of some people's reality.
2: Sends a lack of a message that ACT doesn't understand or have any compassion for people on benefit, especially for people in mental distress. They also haven't costed their policy. It looks to me like it's going to cost about $60 million to reassess all the people who are on a health-related benefit at present.
0: The provincial election held in New Caledonia on Sunday has maintained the existing blocs between pro-independence and pro-France parties. RNZ French Pacific correspondent Patrick Decloutre says the provisional results.
3: In the southern province, preliminary results show half the votes went to the strong and united pro-France camp, which should give it access to 28 seats in the southern province and 24 of the 54 seats in New Caledonia's territorial congress. Preliminary results in the north showed an almost equal score by the two pro-independence parties, who would get 10 and 9 seats. In the Loyalty Islands province, two lists headed by pro-independence candidates won 6 seats each.
0: The next step, once results are official, is for New Caledonia's new Congress to convene on Friday and elect a president. A Fijian recycling advocate says a new partnership with Nodu could help turn Pacific waste into opportunity. The Pacific Recycling Federation is sharing community recycling education with Nodu's Naore Rehabilitation Corporation while importing mixed recyclables from Nodu to process in Fiji. The Federation's founder, Amitesh Deel, says no Pacific country has a plant that can recycle every material, but Fiji could become a consolidating hub to grow a Pacific recycling network.
4: Right now, it's a game of trying to build that network so we actually start improving our volume so we can actually have facilities to fully deal with the recyclables here.
0: Deel says data from the trial will support calls for better recycling facilities in Fiji and across the Pacific. Tonga Sisters have been recognised at the Children's Music Awards for the educational song about Matariki. Christchurch-based Seal Williams Lemmy and Leo Williams Partington, rather, are the duo fronting Loopy Tunes preschool music, which won the APRA Best Children's Song for Feed the Stars' Hotapu Song. It's me.

0: The pair are widely recognised for their bilingual Māori and Pasifika waiata, and also won 3 categories at last year's awards. And that's PMN News at 8. For more Pacific news and sports, go to pmn.co.nz.
1: Good morning,
0: guys.
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3: Get a big pot. Fill it to the top.
4: Cut it out.
3: Banger, we need to play that on the...
4: On the what? On the morning shack?
3: On the morning shack.
4: Got to. I'll load it fast. Tomorrow.
3: Get a big pot.
4: Oh, no, I'm not here
3: Put
4: tomorrow.
3: It to the top. Anyways, man, you just hit that 8 o'clock hour with the boys. No Gabs today. Just Riggs and producer Louis for the morning shack.
4: Starting to get a little bit silly, but I think I can hold it together for us.
3: I can hold it together for at least another hour.
4: Another hour and a half, man.
3: 9 o'clock, yeah. I don't know what's going to happen from there.
4: Oh, well, this hour was big because Shaq Scott Bax is coming up, and plus we have our final Carradat Cuz care package giveaway today.
3: It's your chance to pick up a Kara Coconut care package. All thanks to Kara. You got to stick around for that one. That's happening very, very soon, actually. But before we get into all of that, man, I think it's time to, you know, we give a lot of thanks to a lot of teachers out there. The ones that, you know, helped us out. But I feel like apologies are owed as well to some of the teachers that we were brats to back in the days.
4: Oh, I got a couple.
3: Yes, indeed, man. Let's do it all together after this. The Strike, Shebang. It's on North End, yeah. The beat of the Pacific. Good morning, everyone.

0: shebang. So no fam, the beat of the Pacific. You got the boys here, Reese, producer Louis for the morning shake. 8 minutes past 8 o'clock for your Tuesday. Now, I've been thinking a lot about old school days, you know, when we were back in high school. Oh, you know, even in primary school, it's been a minute since I've been to school. Mm-hmm. 2007, 2008.
1: Wow. For me, 2003 was my last year.
0: Oh, my
1: school.
0: Days. Yeah. Look at
1: getting on.
0: I know, right? And I've been thinking about the teachers that were there. And obviously, we always give thanks to our favorite teachers, the ones that really helped us out there. But then I think about the ones that got a little bit of flack from us back in the days because we were simply just rude dudes. Yep. You know, we were just little punks who were running amok and just didn't give a damn.
1: Yep.
0: And there were a lot of teachers that didn't deserve that kind of 100%. Behavior from us.
1: Looking back at it now as an adult, it's like, God, what were we doing?
0: Why was I like that to you? And I just wanted to open up the gates to everyone out there to give a public apology to whoever the teacher is that you were a brat to. And you're like, oh my gosh, you know what? Looking back on my attitude, I could have been a little bit better now that I'm thinking about it. And obviously, you know, we have a few bad apples that are teachers, but there are some that don't deserve it.
1: No, you're right. 100%.
0: Majority, I would say, don't deserve it. They're just trying to pay their bills. They're trying to teach us. They're trying to do well by us, but we were just root dudes back in the days.
1: 100%.
0: Man.
1: I got a list.
0: Oh, man, okay. I'll start because, you know, I was the one who opened up the door to this. I want to give a massive ass apology to a teacher. Her name was Miss Hoyle.
1: Okay.
0: And to be honest,
2: that's how it was. That feeling of just hearing the world again. A very good morning to you.

0: The result, she said, is a president who emerges with far greater power than ever before. It's a power, however, that neither the people, nor Congress, nor the Constitution bestowed upon him. But in a second decision today, the court took a contrary position when it came to the Federal Reserve Board and Trump's attempt to fire economist Lisa Cook, the first black woman appointed to the Fed's board of directors, and a Biden appointee. While the court did not fully resolve the case, it refused to remove Cook from the Fed board and sent her case back to the lower courts to determine whether she did anything wrong that would justify her firing. The president tried to fire her, accusing her of mortgage fraud, though subsequent reporting has strongly indicated the charges are without merit. Indeed, in his opinion today, the Chief Justice warned lower courts to examine such charges to ensure that they're not pretextual. Harvard's Professor Tarullo, himself a former member of the Federal Reserve Board, was relieved by the court's decision to protect the Fed's independence. That he views as an essential win. Indeed, as Chief Justice Roberts observed in his opinion today, the last time that the country abandoned the idea of an independent bank to set monetary policy, what followed was an era of, quote, ruinous financial panics, which ultimately led to the creation of another central bank in 1913. That bank, the Fed, today sets monetary policy and protects public and private interests when they're imperiled. The vote in the Federal Reserve case was 5-4, with Justice Brett Kavanaugh joining Chief Justice Roberts and the court's three liberals. Writing in dissent, Justice Clarence Thomas blasted the majority for what he called second-guessing the Constitution. Nina Totenberg, NPR News, Washington.
1: We're going to hear a reaction to one of today's rulings, the ruling about the Federal Reserve. Neel Kashkari is president and CEO of the Federal Reserve Bank of Minneapolis. As we've heard, the Supreme Court ruled the Federal Reserve Governor Lisa Cook can keep her job following President Trump's move to fire her, at least for now. Neel Kashkari, thanks for joining us.
2: Thanks for having me.
1: What was your overall reaction to this decision?
2: I was relieved. I was relieved when the majority opinion or the majority of the court went to great lengths to explain why independent monetary policy independent of short-term political considerations, is not only of paramount importance for the economy today, but it's rooted in American history. And I was gratified that the court understood why that is so important.
1: As we heard, though, this was a narrow decision, essentially that Lisa Cook didn't receive due process. She could still be fired, theoretically, if the lower court determined she committed mortgage fraud, which she denies. Are you worried about that outcome?
2: Well, I have to defer to the lawyers to sort out those details, but I think at the end of the day, the Supreme Court has clearly expressed its, you know, it segmented the Federal Reserve from all of the other independent or formerly independent agencies, mm-hmm. and it said that monetary policy has this unique history in America, and it should be kept independent of the political process. The fact that the court so strongly reached that conclusion, which I, of course, agree with, that gives me great comfort that whatever may come forward, that they are going to do their best within the bounds of the law and the Constitution to keep the Fed independent. And I feel good about that.
1: So despite the fact that this was a narrow ruling on the legal side of things, you feel like you read this, you see this, this opinion, and you feel like this is a clear-cut vote for an independent Fed?
2: Exactly, yes.
1: You know, I do want to ask, you and Governor Cook are both members of the Federal Open Market Committee, the group that meets 8 times a year to set monetary policy, including interest rates. Have you discussed this case with her? Has she said anything to you about her concerns about this case as it played out?
2: You know, Lisa is not only a colleague, she's a friend. I've talked to her a number of times on a personal level, just saying, hey, how are you doing? How are you hanging in there? She's been under enormous pressure. I think that she has carried herself. First of all, she's done her job throughout this process. She comes, you know, fully prepared to her FOMC meetings. She fully contributes with very rich and robust analysis backing up her views. And so I think I've just shared with her my admiration for the way that she's continued to do her job, given the pressure that she's been under. And that's really been the extent of our conversations.
1: For people who don't follow this as closely, why to you is an independent Fed so important? And why was this such a dangerous case?
2: Well, what history has shown, not just in America, but around the world, is that politicians of both sides of the aisle, both leanings, would prefer when they're in power to have lower interest rates to boost the economy, to make their constituents happy and boost their political chances. And when central banks have acted in terms of in favor of politics over analysis and data, it ends up leading to much worse economic outcomes for their public over the long term. It leads to higher inflation. It leads to more volatility. It can even lead to financial crises. And so every single advanced economy in the world has adopted the view that monetary policy should be kept independent of short-term political considerations. And the Supreme Court did its part today to affirm that view.
1: I mean, given how central interest rates were to all of this and the pressure that President Trump was putting on the Fed to lower them, I am curious, you've made comments in the past, given what is happening with inflation, how likely is Trump to get his way as the rest of the year plays out?
2: Well, I mean, we're all going to focus on the data. I certainly am, and I know my colleagues on the Federal Open Market Committee are. And inflation is still too high. And if we look at most of the readings of inflation, it's not moving down. It's moving sideways or maybe even moving up. It's not just related to oil. I mean, oil prices are a big driver of inflation, but so is what we call services inflation, which is not directly related to oil or energy prices. And so there are a lot of factors that have been pushing inflation higher. Inflation's been too high for 5 years. The American people really don't like high inflation, and we have a job to do, and that's get inflation back down to our 2% target. And I know that we are committed to doing so.
1: I wanted to ask about the other case that we heard about. I'm curious, have you had a chance to think about this economically? Do you have any concerns about what this ruling about broader regulatory agencies could mean for the economy if suddenly these agencies that have a big say over commerce can suddenly be a lot more at the whim of a current administration?
2: You know, I think it'll lead to more volatility in the economy. We hear about this in different sectors where there are regulatory policies that Congress passes for, let's say, a two-year period or a four-year period, and then it's due to renewal. And there's uncertainty about whether Congress would renew it. And many businesses say, hey, we can't make long-term investment decisions if we don't know that the regulatory apparatus is going to be consistent for the life of our investment, say a 10-year investment. If we end up in a world where every 4 years or every 8 years, the pendulum swings dramatically across different sectors of the economy, I think it would lead to more volatility, and it could be a more challenging environment for businesses to make long-term investment decisions.
1: Neel Kashkari is president of the Federal Reserve Bank of Minneapolis. Thank you so much for talking to us.
2: Thank you for having me.

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1: Good morning. Here's today's news from the Guam Daily Post. Individuals without criminal convictions have been unable to get police clearances needing to obtain employment. Daily, the attorneys of the Public Defender Service Corporation see and represent individuals charged with criminal offenses who cannot afford to pay for an attorney. While a defendant's salary partially determines whether they are eligible for free legal counsel, the multiple days it can take to see a judge after their arrest could essentially mean they are left unemployed while facing criminal offenses. Although a defendant may lose their job, they could immediately be released from confinement pending trial and start looking for employment again. However, Timing Low from the corporation said since the start of the year, he's had multiple clients share with him that they were unable to receive a clearance from the Guam Police Department. Authorities are asking for the community's assistance in finding Robert A.T. Timing Low, also known as Berta, after a search of Paget Hiking Trail area was conducted over the weekend. The Guam Police Department, in a joint update with the Guam Fire Department, confirmed on Monday that an investigation is ongoing relative to a missing persons case for Timing Low. The update comes after GPD confirmed over the weekend that Timing Low's vehicle was spotted at around 7:30 a.m. on Friday along the Paget Hiking Trail in Mililao. A search for Timing Low ensued and eventually led to GPD units finding Timing Low's personal belongings, while GFD also assisted in searching on Friday and Saturday. Nick Garrido, GFD spokesperson, confirmed to the Guam Daily Post that units assisted in a water search.

0: Afade para todo hamzugiza mundo ni me ekungok gi www.kum.com hami mas gwai zazen station guahan isla 63
1: lekna popa to da umana to parai movie.

The 35-year-old all-rounder retires from international cricket after a 15-year career that includes more than 120 tests for England. And Matildas captain Sam Kerr has signed

the US National Women's Soccer League club Gotham FC following her exit from Chelsea. Gotham FC is based in New Jersey and New York and was formerly known as Sky Blue FC, where Kerr set numerous scoring records between

0: Tipperary Waters is a great example of terrible town planning because the car parking there is horrendous.
1: Yeah, horrendous, says Carol about the parking in Tipperary Waters. We're going to keep this conversation going because you had many things to say about the skinny streets and just what the deal is. Who signs these things off? Is it council? Is it government? What's the deal with developers? They're just trying to milk all of the money they can, making the streets smaller so then they can fit in more houses, but you're the one who pays the price at the end of the day, not only for your house, but also the small road as well. So we'll keep talking about that this morning. One of you on the text line saying two wheels on the verge is the only solution. Would you get a fine for that if you're kind of straddling the curb? I will put that to council. I am chasing them for a conversation on this. You will be hearing from them tomorrow as well, actually, in relation to what they're doing to help clean up after Territory Day. After 7:30, you're going to hear about another crew who are out and about on Thursday morning, helping to clean up the streets. But what do you do

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1: 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Nous, on a aussi des gens avec nous aujourd'hui, deux personnes, deux personnalités. 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
3: ils ne sont pas dans notre tête, ils existent vraiment.
4: Ouais. NPR's Ashley Lopez, thank you so much.
5: Yeah, thank you.
4: Frustration is growing in Venezuela following last week's deadly earthquakes. They've killed more than 1,700 people, according to local authorities. Those on the ground say the response from the country's U.S.-backed government has been slow and poorly coordinated, leaving many in the disaster zone to fend for themselves. John Otis reports.
6: A backhoe is digging through the ruins of a 12-story building that collapsed here in the coastal town of Los Corales. But the government backhoe operator never showed up, so local residents had to pay for one. Such delays are costing lives, says Rosalia Bustamante, who lost several friends who were inside the building.
7: Aquí había gente que estaba respondiendo cuando lo llamaban y ya fallecieron. No hay vida. Ya no hay vida.
6: There were people in the ruins responding when we called out to them, she says, but now they're dead. Neighborhood volunteers have pulled more than a dozen corpses out of the building, but lacking body bags, they resort to garbage bags and plastic sheets.
8: In front of me, rescue workers are laying out the corpse of a dead child underneath a palm tree.
6: Venezuela has thousands of police and army troops, but they have been slow to arrive and some have been accused of looting. They've also set up roadblocks and are demanding government permits from doctors and rescue workers. Construction worker Julio Melendez tried to bring in a jackhammer to help search for survivors. But the process took 2 days because police demanded a government permit and the sales receipt for the jackhammer.
9: Todo lo que hace entorpece, todo es un problema, obstáculo. No colabora.
6: The only thing the authorities do is get in the way, he says. Politics also got in the way the last time this part of Venezuela faced disaster.
10: Hola, negra. ¿Ustedes dónde viven?
6: In 1999, amid mudslides that killed at least 10,000 people, then-President Hugo Chavez rejected U.S. help to rebuild roads and bridges, instead relying on help from his communist allies in Cuba. Now, aid workers are arriving from all over the world, but Venezuela is in far worse shape. People here have endured an economic meltdown, plus a crackdown on their democracy. All this has prompted more than a quarter of the population to flee the country, including large numbers of health workers and engineers.
11: Lo que es transporte, lo que es seguridad, lo que es servicio de agua, lo que es iluminación con plantas eléctricas y la Fuerza Armada.
6: Retired Venezuelan Army General Antonio Riveros says the country's armed forces should have been deployed immediately with trucks, generators, portable lights and water systems. That didn't happen.
11: La actitud de los funcionarios militares ha sido inducida a encontrar un enemigo siempre en la población.
6: Rather than helping people, Rivero says, the security forces are trained to view them as a threat that could rise up against the country's repressive government. After U.S. troops ousted authoritarian leader Nicolas Maduro in January, he was replaced by acting President Delcy Rodriguez. She's widely blamed for the government's haphazard response to the earthquake. But it's also allowed her to further delay a transition to democracy.
12: No one is seriously talking about elections anymore. That is all postponed indefinitely now.
6: That's Orlando Perez, a Latin America expert at the University of North Texas at Dallas. He points out, however, that earthquakes can upend governments, as was the case in Nicaragua. There, dictator Anastasio Somoza stole so much relief aid after a 1972 earthquake that it gave a boost to Sandinista rebels who toppled him.
12: that quake really was the beginning of the end of the Somoza regime.
6: In Venezuela, anger is also rising. This woman, whose nephew died in the quake, blames the slow reaction of government officials. They're damn dogs, she says. Nearby, volunteers continue to improvise as they search for signs of life. At one collapsed building, they attach a cable to a chunk of concrete, then hit the gas to try to remove it. But it barely budges. For NPR News, I'm John Otis in Los Corrales, Venezuela.
4: Cleaning up road trash often involves people in orange vests walking along a highway with those little grabbers and plastic bags. In Oregon, there is an annual trash pickup event that's more like a party. Thousands of people come together to drive hundreds of miles of Forest Service roads, picking up trash by day and then camping out with live music at night. KUOW's Matt Martin was there this weekend.
2: That's trash crashing into a huge dumpster in a field in the small town of Madras, Oregon. It's part of the Gambler 500. The gimmick is to buy a junky car for $500 and gamble on whether or not you can get it running. Once you do, you take that car to race on public lands and collect as much garbage as possible. These cars are heavily modified and painted wild colors. A truck with a dragon on the hood that spits real flames, or a car frame with a boat Frankensteined onto it, known as a Lamboat Guinea. Tate Morgan founded the Gambler 500. He says it's a way to gamify public service.
5: It's the Mary Poppins, you know, spoonful of sugar thing. You know, if you just said, hey, let's go pick up trash, you would get a half a dozen people. But if you set up this big, cool challenge where people could let their freak flag fly and build crazy, weird cars and not be put in a box, then this is what happens.
2: It really is a party. RVs and tents dot the field. There are food vendors and concert. It's like Burning Man meets Mad Max meets the Sierra Club. Robert Kenton wears a top hat and jacket covered in patches from past gambler events. He's never missed one since 2018. He says all the regulars have grown up and experienced life together.
13: We've gotten married, we've gotten divorced, we've had kids, you know, cancer, births, suicides, stuff like that. So we all kind of just become this kind of weirdly dysfunctional off-roading group family.
2: The Gambler 500 has spread beyond Oregon. Satellite groups have popped up from California to New York. Tate Morgan is happy his idea has taken hold.
5: I think we've also addressed a certain portion of our society and outdoor users who didn't fit in the archetype of how people wanted to define environmentalists and stewardship.
2: These gamblers have removed more than 5 million pounds from public lands in Oregon over the years, a testament to the group's slogan, ABG, Always Be Gambling. For NPR News, I'm Matt Martin in Madras, Oregon.

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1: Good morning. Here's today's news from the Guam Daily Post. Individuals without criminal convictions have been unable to get police clearances needed to obtain employment. Daily, the attorneys of the Public Defender Service Corporation, see and represent individuals charged with criminal offenses who cannot afford to pay for an attorney. While a defendant's salary partially determines whether they are eligible for a free legal counsel, the multiple days it can take to see a judge after their arrest could essentially mean they are left unemployed while facing criminal offenses. Although a defendant may lose their job, they could immediately be released from confinement pending trial and start looking for employment again. However, Tammy Lowe from the corporation says that since the start of the year, he's had multiple clients share with him they were unable to receive a clearance from the Guam Police Department. Authorities are asking for the community's assistance in finding Robert A.T. Tamilo, also known as Berta, after a search of the Paget hiking trail area was conducted over the weekend. The Guam Police Department, in a joint update with the Guam Fire Department, confirmed on Monday that an investigation is ongoing relative to a missing persons case for Tamilo. The update comes from GPD confirmed over the weekend that Tamilo's vehicle was spotted at around 7:30 a.m. on Friday along the Paget hiking trail in Mingilao. A search for Tamilo ensued and eventually led to GPD units finding Tamilo's personal belongings, while GFD also assisted in searching on Friday and Saturday. Nick Garrido, GFD's spokesperson, confirmed to the Guam Daily Post that units assisted in a water search and with drone operations in the Paget hiking trail area. The search, however, according to...

That's our country threesome for this Monday, Tuesday morning, and they were the Statler Brothers. Do you remember these? Also heard from James Blundell with Kimberly Moon and Billy Joe Spears, The Blanket on the Ground. 20 past 7 on Capital 101.7 FM and Capital Digital. From Main Roads WA, there has been a crash at Morley Drive at Crimea Street in Morley. There are lane closures and congestion. If you're in the area, please exercise caution. So it's a crash, a Morley Drive at Crimea Street in Morley. There are lane closures and congestion. Please exercise caution.

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3: You always start every video saying the walk has to be hot.
4: Yeah, well, the walk definitely has to be hot. I think that's one of the things, but not overcrowding your walk is a very big thing. Not having too much food in there so that your fire can, you know, get that char, that's a very big thing as well.
3: All right, I just learned something, not overcrowding your walk. I definitely do that. I overcrowd it. There's another content creator that I love, Uncle Roger.
4: Yes, my good friend.
3: Your good friend. I can't believe you're mates with Uncle Roger. Uncle Roger, if you haven't sought him out on the socials, he's hilarious. He reviews other Asian chefs and he basically slays them or supports their techniques. And he's got a real thing for, who's the guy that sweat? Ramsay? Who's that guy?
4: Yeah.
3: The guy that swears
4: Gordon,
3: a lot.
4: Gordon Ramsay.
3: He hates Gordon Ramsay, doesn't he? But he gave you the ultimate...

0: RTHK, the news at 8 with Tony Sabine. US President Donald Trump says Iran has requested a meeting later today in Qatar to talk about the ongoing ceasefire, despite Tehran denying any direct negotiations with the United States on a deal to end the Middle East war. Trump played down the importance of today's meeting while repeating his assertion that Washington wouldn't allow Iran to develop nuclear weapons.
1: Meeting in Doha is going to be perhaps important, perhaps not. We're going to find out. But we're winning militarily. It's almost won militarily, I would say.